0: look at the more successful economies in the region, the key to their success is continuity. But the way our constitution is written, it actually encourages a lack of continuity. And that's a problem. The term for local government is 3 years. When I first became a congressman, it takes you a few months to learn the business and to make your connections, to network, etc. If, for example, you are not particularly favored in the majority, passing a law in a year and a half, is not that easy to do. After about a year and a half, you already hear that there's somebody in your district beginning to campaign and is going to oppose you in the next election. So you have to go back to your district to take care of that. And how much work do you get done?
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3: Earnings season is underway. We're going to get some key reports.
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6: Guys, buckle up.
7: David Westin, this week on Wall Street Week, the world's first trillionaire. Why at least some institutional investors are concerned about Elon Musk's remarkable power at SpaceX.
8: You should be troubled by the governance structure.
7: As moguls meet in Sun Valley, media goes through yet another round of restructuring. And healthcare investors see new opportunities in a condition faced by half the world, menopause. Watch Wall Street Week. More than what you need to know, it's what you need to think about.
9: Bringing you up-to-the-minute space news whenever and wherever it happens. I'm Ed Ludlow at NASA's Kennedy Space Center in Florida, and this is Bloomberg.
10: The Nikkei is now gaining ground for the first time in four sessions. We have the rebound of memory chip makers, semiconductor makers, equipment makers here in Japan. The tech sector seeing a little bit of a boost as the Japanese yen holds at that 162 level against the U.S. dollar. We're watching a couple of earnings results later today, including 7&I, not to mention Fast Retailing. But when it comes to the tech sector, as I mentioned, we're seeing the likes of flash memory chip maker Kioxia, for example, jumping after Bain Capital told Bloomberg that it sold its entire stake in the company. The U.S. private equity firm logged record-setting returns on its eight-year-long bet on the memory operations spun out of Toshiba. Managing partner David Gross told us exclusively about the exit from one of Bain Capital's biggest deals.
11: It was, and it was originally, roughly $18 billion transaction back in 2018 when we did the deal, and the market capitalization now is, close to $400 billion. So it is enormous, the largest market cap company in Japan. And as you may remember, that was a part of a very important part of Toshiba when Toshiba was facing some struggles. And so carving that business out, sustaining its R&D capability was critical for Toshiba, was critical for Kyoto. It was critical for Japan's participation in this new technology opportunity. And then when AI came along, we had spent a lot of time focusing the product pipeline on the hyperscalers. And that, at the time, there was not AI, but that was really the strategic area. We did a lot to shift resources into that, develop the right products, such that when the AI wave came along, we were in the right place.

0: at the right time, and then it was a huge source of growth.
1: Do you still have around 20% stake? I heard you guys were winding down.
0: We were winding down, yes. Yes.
1: I mean, given the...
0: We wound down.
1: Yeah, okay.
0: Yes.
1: So around how much are we talking about, and how much do you plan to keep?
0: We don't have a stake anymore in Kyocera.
1: When it comes to future investments, are you looking at similar areas right now when it comes to Kyocera equipment, memory in Japan?
0: Yeah, well, there's only really one big memory company in Japan, but there are a number of businesses that sit around that ecosystem, whether it's the semiconductor equipment that serves that industry, whether it's the energy systems that serve data centers. Software and applications is an area where we're quite active. So Kyocera was a really important success story of building a great technology company, but also got us very embedded into the broader, you know, new technology infrastructure. And the relationships we gain there, the knowledge we gain there, is allowing us to generate some pretty interesting deal opportunities.
1: I'm surprised that you don't have a stake in Kyocera anymore. I thought you had just wound down.
0: We wound down that stake.
1: How much has that helped in opening doors across Japan?
0: Yeah, I mean, I think it's been really important for the industry and for us because, again, this was a crown jewel of one of the top, you know, kind of technology-driven companies and conglomerates with an amazing history, Toshiba. You know, a lot of parties and stakeholders were involved, so there were a lot of eyes on whether this was going to work, and it's worked spectacularly for really, I'd say, all the stakeholders involved. And so clearly it's lended additional credibility to private equity, you know, to the pitch and the promise that we're saying that we can actually, we take businesses that may have had some struggles and get them on a growth footing and really position them to be.
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4: So when you look at it, at first when we heard about this deal a couple of days ago, we thought this would be something new, but it seems a little bit like, you know, similar smaller chips that they have been buying from Broadcom for a while. But I think the big portion is they are being built in the U.S. or being manufactured in the U.S. And I think that's really the big difference here because, as we know, most of these parts do come from Asia. So this is the first part of, you know, the commitment Tim Cook has made to President Trump that he's going to be buying more products in the U.S. So I think that's the angle that's more important. Now, it is important from Broadcom's point of view because Broadcom did make the modem for the iPhone and Apple's been in-housing that particular piece. Now, that was not good for, it was a big overhang for Broadcom for a while, but this deal for them says Apple's still going to them for other chips and other parts. So it's a good deal more so for Broadcom, and for Apple, it's basically telling the President Trump that we are buying more products in the U.S.
5: So how does Apple think about its supply chain these days? They've been working so hard since the pandemic, and then with President Trump's pressures to kind of rejigger its supply chain. Where are we in that process now, Anurag?
4: So, I think they are doing the right thing in terms of, if you look at bill of materials of any product, of any big phone, the chip is a very expensive part of it. I don't think you can logically think about them trying to assemble the phone. That's a very, very low cost product somewhere in the U.S. because it's not mathematically economical for them.
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0: At a time when policy in Washington is driving Wall Street, we draw a distinction between the rhetoric and the action, bringing you market-moving guests and original reporting. This is Bloomberg Surveillance.
1: It's a multi-trillion dollar industry. We'll show you

0: Good morning. 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I'm Lizzie Burden in London, and these are the stories that set your agenda.
1: Taking you from the U.S. market's close to the overnight session in Asia, we'll walk you through what you need to know to kickstart Europe's trading day. 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
1: On the latest edition of the Bloomberg Surveillance Podcast from Citigroup, Fatima Boolani.
2: Infrastructure is the place to be because infrastructure software generally...
3: What's an example of infrastructure software?
2: It would be a company like a Datadog or a Cloudflare, okay. Right? So it's not terribly household names in the sense that we're used to, like we are in the application realm. So it's essentially companies that are enabling or providing scaffolding.
1: Datadog, which I know nothing about, do they provide services to, say, Microsoft?
2: No, what they provide is effectively the equivalent of an MRI scan for your entire IT architectural topology, right? And that's important.
1: Why do I feel like I'm at Weill Cornell right now? Yeah. It hurts here, Dr. Boolani.
2: Just a Renaissance woman with all my analogies. And so what the value they provide in the context they provide for AI is AI systems, in the way they're constructed, in the novel capabilities that they're providing, you know, brick to brick, these are just very sophisticated systems and pieces of technology, right? And they're ever-changing, and we were offline talking about how the frontier is changing so dramatically that 6 months from now, we could be in a yet another brave new world as it relates to, technological proficiency with respect to models and what the labs are doing. And so what Datadog provides is, hey, you're going to build out these systems of agents that are going to run workflows for you. Well, guess what? There's a million things that could go wrong.
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6: Joining us now is Mark McCormick, Chief FX Strategist for BMO Capital Markets. Mark, the dollar is stronger again today. I mean, it had been strengthening once again anyway. Do you imagine that this fresh injection of jitteriness into the market over what might happen next in the Middle East will have an impact on the dollar trade?
7: I think the only thing it's going to do is reinforce it. I think there's kind of two tensions in the market that you could think about right now. The market's been pricing in a Fed hike. It's been pricing in hikes by other central banks, the RBNZ hike. That tension's kind of been met with very positive sentiment on risk assets. So equities, like, even though there's been a couple wobbles, basically since we've been seeing the memorandum of understanding coming out, equity markets have kind of loved that news. So coming into this, there's a positioning tension between rate hikes and risk sentiment. We've seen that correlation actually work in the dollar. It almost looks like a sandwich a bit, where on the one side you have the dollar going up as rates are going up, and then the dollar going down as risk sentiment, it turns positive. So the point that we've been highlighting is, number one, is you should be focused on rate hikes. You should be focused on higher for longer. You should be focused on the fact that central banks are turning much more focused on inflation. And that is going to be a driver of negative risk sentiment. And now this just adds to that story, where you have higher rates and now you basically have geopolitical tensions flaring back up in Iran.
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17: Bringing you up-to-the-minute geopolitical news whenever and wherever it happens. I'm Oliver Crook at the

0: Let's go through how you became the CEO. So where were you born?
1: I was born in India, in a small state of Kerala, in the, right on the southern, the Florida of India, let's say.
0: And were you always interested in distribution as a boy or something? Or
1: I wouldn't know what that was. No, it was a very straightforward, you know, middle-class childhood, focused heavily, and luckily for me, education plus sport. Sports were very important in my life, so...
0: Were you a big athlete or something?
1: I was pretty good.
0: You were

0: carefully, because I know the first year was like, I realized that the most important asset that I have is time. So I actually sat down and thought about it and said, what's my job? And so one, of course, is to guide the strategic direction where the company is headed, make sure that I have the right set of people around me to execute, have an execution framework, but not get involved in every aspect of execution, and represent the company well internally and externally. And once I kind of got clarified in my own mind that this is what my job is, then I actually went through my calendar and I just very disciplined, put back and got, some segments. I would say about three out of the 5 days I'm traveling.
1: Now, what's the most enjoyable part of your job?
0: Oh, by a wide margin is actually interacting with the FedEx team members.
1: Not interviewing like this?
0: That's
1: not...
0: I'll play a second maybe. No, I think it's a team members. They just, really, it's an incredible set of team. It doesn't matter where you're in the world.
1: And what's the least enjoyable part?
0: Because we are in every part of the world and very, very kinetic, these days I got to get up in the morning and say a little prayer before I look at my phone. So, because I don't know what's happening. And so that, just the unpredictability of it.
1: Now, you met your wife at FedEx.
0: Yeah, just in the same time frame. And she joined FedEx about 6 months after we got married, yeah.
1: You had to be a FedEx employee to be married? Or?
0: No. Other way around. I need to have a job before she married me.
1: You are now 60 years old?
0: Yes.
1: 60. You have virtually no gray hair. Why is that?
0: That's a secret that's going to remain with me.
1: Well, maybe you could whisper to me later. Okay. Look, you've done a great job for your shareholders and your employees well, and I'm sure Fred would be very proud of what you've done.
0: Thank you.
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6: On the latest edition of the Wall Street Week podcast, space may not be the final frontier, but it's the next frontier for business. Commercial companies want to launch 100,000 satellites in the next 4 years, and a company run by a former U.S. Air Force launch commander thinks he has part of the answer. We travel to the Dominican Republic to see the site of a new spaceport due to open just 2 years from now. What it could mean for the economy of the Dominican Republic, how it could help cut into the significant lead China has in space infrastructure in Latin America, and why it could just be a good business for investors.
7: If they were to identify this region as ideal for commercial space, it'd be essentially the Straits of Hormuz for space.
6: Burton Catledge is a former Air Force colonel who founded aerospace company Launch On Demand in 2018.
8: Right now, I've heard that it's about 3-year waiting list to get a satellite on orbit.
9: What accounts for that demand ramping up so dramatically? And do you expect it's going to continue to increase that much?
8: Well, in order to have global coverage of the entire Earth, you have to have a lot of satellites. Right now, there's about 14,000 satellites in orbit. The FCC tracks all the number of satellites that are going to be submitted, and they're looking at over 100,000 satellites by 2030. So if we got 14,000 satellites and it's 2026 already, and we have to launch 100,000 satellites by 2030, that's a lot of launches that have to happen between now and then.
6: That may explain the need for more launch sites, but where?
8: The goal for a rocket is to get to space in the most efficient and effective way possible.
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4: On the latest edition of the Bloomberg Daybreak Europe podcast, there's been a dramatic shift in the fortunes of one of cycling's most hallowed names, Campagnola. The legendary Italian supplier barely features in this year's Tour de France, when it once dominated the industry.
5: Well, it's been a combination of things, Caroline. Campi has always been known for quality, and it still has a strong brand loyalty. But they started to fall behind on technology. They misjudged a couple of big trends, like the popularity of mountain biking, the changeover to electronic shifting, and they also were late to disc brakes. And so that's when they started to lose their position with the bike makers. And then also that carried through to the Peloton, where all the riders are really looking for every edge to save a few seconds.
4: Yeah, so it's sort of the tour, but then there's also the mass market. I mean,
5: I think it is here. One of the lessons with Campagnolo is that scale matters. You need resources to continually innovate, to bring new features to market, and to stay competitive in your pricing. In cycling, what happens is beginners start out with the least expensive equipment on their bikes, and then they tend to stay loyal to that brand as they, you know, as they grow older, they purchase more expensive equipment, more, you know, nicer bikes.
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7: Joining us now is Leslie Vendramuri, President and CEO of the Chicago Council on Global Affairs. Leslie, I love that you write that the summit has failed its primary objective, which is getting through with no drama. There certainly has been no drama. In listening to the president, is he just expressing skepticism over the ceasefire? Is this just a negotiating tactic? Or do you believe something has fundamentally broken down and now re-escalated in Iran?
8: Look, something is clearly broken down. We've seen U.S. strikes. We see the threat of more U.S. strikes. They come on the back of Iran's attacks on those ships that were trying to get through. But I do believe that all sides still have an overwhelming incentive to try to manage the escalation. At the same time, Iran feels its power. We know that Trump is not willing to concede a new balance of power, so he's using force. But the force is being used, I believe, in a way that's designed to threaten the other side in order to get a better deal, but not in order to return to full scale war. But it's a highly uncertain, unpredictable, and shall we say, dangerous situation. It's also very bad for the global economy.
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bringing you up-to-the-minute geopolitical news whenever and wherever it happens. I'm Tyler Kendall in Geneva, Switzerland, and this is Bloomberg.

0: as an exchange, what can you do to make it more attractive to be a publicly traded company?
1: Talk to our customers. We spend a lot of time with our listed companies, listening to their concerns, and then act as an advocacy group for those companies to allow a company to tell their story in the most efficient way possible and reward them for the good disclosures that they are making in the market.
0: Is there any sort of financial innovation that you could drive to get more companies to list? Tokenization has come up.
1: Well, we did announce our tokenization initiative earlier this year. We've already built the technology, we've already done a variety of proof of concepts. It allows for instantaneous settlement 24/7, but it is going to be a platform that runs in parallel to our more traditional exchanges.
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4: Earnings season is underway. We're going to get some key reports.
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7: Guys, buckle up.

0: Take a look at some of the corporate news that we're following, and the information reporting that China is planning to allow some of its top AI companies to buy a limited amount of NVIDIA's H200 chips. Chinese officials are said to have told Alibaba, ByteDance and DeepSeek that they need to say how many chips they need and why to get approval. NVIDIA shares climbed in New York, but the stock is now at the cheapest it was since before the AI boom began, losing $1 trillion market value in less than 2 months. SpaceX AI has unveiled its latest artificial intelligence model, Grok 4.5, built in partnership with Cursor. It says the new model is aimed at tackling a wider mix of tasks, such as legal and financial services, with increased cybersecurity capabilities. The new model comes weeks after SpaceX formally agreed to acquire Cursor in a deal that valued the startup at $60 billion. Take a look at what we're watching, and CXMT is the next one to watch when it comes to this flurry of new listings and that sort of AI and tech related enthusiasm that we're really starting to see build in the Hong Kong market. In fact, broadly, Hong Kong tech is outperforming even the KOSPI in today's session. The Chinese chip maker will be opening the IPO subscription.
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3: So when you look at it, at first when we heard about this deal a couple of days ago, we thought this would be something new, but it seems a little bit like, you know, similar smaller chips that they have been buying from Broadcom for a while. But I think the big portion is they are being built in the U.S. or being manufactured in the U.S. And I think that's really the big difference here because, as we know, most of these parts do come from Asia. So this is the first part of, you know, the commitment Tim Cook has made to President Trump that he's going to be buying more products in the U.S. So I think that's the angle that's more important. Now, it is important from Broadcom's point of view because Broadcom did make the modem for the iPhone and Apple's been in-housing that particular piece. Now, that was not good for, it was a big overhang for Broadcom for a while, but this deal for them says Apple's still going to them for other chips and other parts. So it's a good deal more so for Broadcom, and for Apple, it's basically telling the President Trump that we are buying more products in the U.S.
4: So how does Apple think about its supply chain these days? They've been working so hard since the pandemic, and then with President Trump's pressures to kind of rejigger its supply chain. Where are we in that process now, Anurag?
3: So, I think they are doing the right thing in terms of if you look at bill of materials of any product, of any big phone, the chip is a very expensive part of it. I don't think you can logically think about them trying to assemble the phone. That's a very, very low cost product somewhere in the U.S. because it's not mathematically economical for them.
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7: It is 11:29 a.m. in Tokyo, with Japanese markets headed on the break in just about a minute. This is a picture as in terms of where the equity markets are looking like at the moment. It's a funny sort of session. We still are getting kind of some of that boost from the AI and chip-related names. Of course, we are also seeing moves when it comes to energy stocks as well, with Asian energy stocks broadly extending gains. We see that geopolitical tension continuing, the U.S. hitting Iran with airstrikes for a second day, the revocation of that oil waiver as well for Iran to sell its crude on global markets is really having an impact when it comes to crude prices. And this resumption of U.S. military strikes on Iran really overshadowing what was a second day of talks, the NATO summit in Turkey. Bloomberg's Anne-Marie Hordern sent in this report from Ankara.
8: The truce between the United States and Iran was tested in Turkey, and the conflict overshadowed day two of the NATO summit. We went from the president earlier in the morning saying the ceasefire was over to saying that he doesn't think it's really going to start again when asked about, is this a resumption of war? What we have, though, hours after the president left Ankara, is fresh strikes on Iran from the U.S. military. CENTCOM said this in a statement. At the direction of the commander-in-chief, U.S. Central Command Forces have started conducting additional strikes against Iran to further degrade their ability to threaten freedom of navigation in the Strait of Hormuz. While attending the NATO summit, the president also threatened to resume a blockade of Iranian ports and also threatened more escalation, potentially going after Iranian desalination and power plants. Now, this obviously leaves the Iranian talks in limbo. The president said negotiators can keep talking, but he thinks it's a waste of time. Anne-Marie Hordern, Bloomberg News, Ankara, Turkey.
7: Yeah, we also heard from President Trump after the U.S. struck Iran for a second straight day.
9: We just just hit them very hard. And I say we hit them 20 to 1. Every time they hit us, we're going to hit them 20. And we did it last night. They did a little something today, but it was really retribution for last night. They hit actually three boats, not two. And when they hit, we hit back much harder.
7: Our Bloomberg editor John Herskovitz joins us now with the latest. And John, we clearly see an escalation, but we haven't heard a confirmation from President Trump as to whether this marks the restart of full-scale military operations. What are we seeing being targeted at the moment in the second day of strikes?
10: Yeah, I see. We have U.S. Central Command saying that they're going after Iran's ability to impede freedom of navigation in the Strait of Hormuz. So, for the most part, the attacks have gone on sites like radar facilities, air defense, mostly within the confines of the Strait of Hormuz. We haven't seen an escalation along the lines that Trump has called for before of going after the economic infrastructure of Iran. This would include attacks on the desalination plants, on power facilities. So we haven't gotten there. We had CENTCOM setting its boundaries, and we've also seen Iran respond and try to keep within its same parameters. So yesterday, they said they targeted U.S. military facilities in Kuwait and Bahrain. We've seen some indications of alert sirens going on in those two countries again, a possible resumption. So what we saw yesterday appears to be going on into today along the same lines, but not an escalation of any significance from day one to day two. So that's where I think we are now with the attacks and between the two countries.
7: President Trump said, I just don't know if they're worthy of making a deal. I don't know if they're going to honor the deal. So kind of pointing to really the resumption of the trust deficit, if you will, in these talks. So are these talks now on hold? We know they're on hold this week because of the mass funeral ceremony, which goes on all week, right, for Iran. But are they likely to pick up?
10: Yeah, we just don't know. I mean, as you mentioned, they were on hold this week. Qatar was hoping, which has acted as a mediator between the two, was hoping to get the talks on track sometime this week. Neither the U.S. nor Iran have said that the talks are completely derailed. We've been down this road before. We've seen attacks, retaliatory attacks, followed quickly with a pivot that diplomacy is back on. At this point, the strains on diplomacy are at the highest in a while. Whether the talks resume or not is difficult to say. Trump has put on very stark language saying that they're over and done, but we've seen pivots before. At this point, nothing has been set yet for any resumption of talks.
7: Even when this tentative ceasefire was agreed upon, there was a lot of talk about what kind of sequencing of the key signs to watch out for, right? What are the other possibilities that could happen here? We know that the reimposition of the naval blockade is probably another lever that the U.S. could pull.
10: Exactly. The naval blockade is something that Trump threatened, but this also requires a significant commitment of U.S. military resources to the region for a prolonged period. It's one of the options that Trump has to weigh. We have a lot of things going on as well, whether Israel will resume its conflict in Lebanon against Hezbollah. This is something that could make its way into it as well. We also have keeping a close eye on oil. Brent is getting close to about $80 a barrel. It's been mostly below this since the MOU was signed. There are jitters in the markets, jitters in the oil trade. We could see escalations on either front. We're seeing the situation at a very tenuous moment now, and we don't know if there's going to be a pivot one way or another.
7: Our Bloomberg editor John Herskovitz there bringing us the latest as we continue to monitor these developments. A second day of U.S. airstrikes targeting Iran, and seemingly that breakdown continues when it comes to peace talks. It certainly is rattling the oil markets, right, all extending its gains after we continue to see these tensions build. Brent crude now up by 1.1%. We're also seeing similar gains for New York traded crude, so retracing some of the losses we saw in the previous quarter. The other thing to keep in mind is that, of course, under that waiver that allowed Iran to sell its crude.

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4: So when you look at it, at first when we heard about this deal a couple of days ago, we thought this would be something new, but it seems a little bit like, you know, similar smaller chips that they have been buying from Broadcom for a while. But I think the big portion is they are being built in the U.S. or being manufactured in the U.S. And I think that's really the big difference here because, as we know, most of these parts do come from Asia. So this is the first part of, you know, the commitment Tim Cook has made to President Trump that he's going to be buying more products in the U.S. So I think that's the angle that's more important. Now, it is important from Broadcom's point of view because Broadcom did make the modem for the iPhone and Apple's been in-housing that particular piece. Now, that was not good for, it was a big overhang for Broadcom for a while, but this deal for them says Apple's still going to them for other chips and other parts. So it's a good deal more so for Broadcom and for Apple. It's basically telling the President Trump that we are buying more products in the U.S.
5: So how does Apple think about its supply chain these days? They've been working so hard since the pandemic and then with President Trump's pressures to kind of rejigger its supply chain. Where are we in that process now, Anurag?
4: So, I think they are doing the right thing in terms of if you look at bill of materials of any product, of any big phone, the chip is a very expensive part of it. I don't think you can logically think about them trying to assemble the phone. That's a very, very low cost product somewhere in the U.S. because it's not mathematically economical for them.
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7: Dan Greenhouse of Solace writing the following. The idea of broadening out has merit. If I look at the S&P but ignore tech and comm services, we're regularly hitting new highs for the first time since February. Dan joins us now for more. Dan, good morning. Good to see you.
8: Good to see you, sir.
7: The word we often hear is healthy. It's a healthy rotation. What would make it unhealthy?
8: Wow. I'm not sure anyone's ever asked me that before. The argument I've made in the past is I don't know that I need rotation for rotation's sake. There's always been this issue several quarters ago. Can the market survive if the Mag 7 don't go up? And my position at the time was unequivocally the answer is no. Mathematically, that would be really difficult for the rest of the market to compensate for the Mag 7, given how large they are mathematically in the index. And yet, that's more or less exactly what happened.
7: So, the new question is, can the market survive if the chip sector starts to sink?
8: I think the answer, that answer I would have said and will say is yes. Now, that said, the best question, since we keep inceptioning ourselves higher here, the best question is, can the market survive if the AI trade in general falters? And the answer to that, I would have said, will say, and will always argue, is no. That is driving, as we've talked about, and everyone does, materials, utilities, industrials, et cetera, et cetera.
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0: I'm David Westin. This week on Wall Street Week, the world's first trillionaire. Why at least some institutional investors are concerned about Elon Musk's remarkable power at SpaceX.
1: You should be troubled by the governance structure.
0: As moguls meet in Sun Valley, media goes through yet another round of restructuring. And healthcare investors see new opportunities in a condition faced by half the world, menopause. Watch Wall Street Week. More than what you need to know, it's what you need to think about.
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1: 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This is Bloomberg Daybreak Europe. I'm Lizzie Burden in London, and these are the stories that set your agenda.
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Welcome back. You're watching Insight. Let's do a check on Asian markets reversing earlier gains on the back of what we heard from the U.S. Central Command, U.S. forces completing an additional round of strikes against Iran. And that's according to the U.S. Central Command in a post on X. It said it struck about 90 Iranian military targets, including air defense systems, coastal surveillance assets, missile, as well as drone storage sites. We're seeing that reaction in the markets. The MSCI Asia-Pac index now down about 0.2% as oil hedges are higher, currently at $78.94 a barrel. New York crude at $74.43. Well, still ahead, we talk UK politics as a re-election gamble by far-right figure Nigel Farage faces competition from novelty candidate Count Binface. We'll assess the state of play with a man who masterminded David Cameron's surprise victory back in 2015. Veteran campaign strategist Linton Crosby. Keep it here with us. This is Bloomberg.

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1: Humanoids are particularly interesting for many reasons. 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
9: This is a truly once-in-a-lifetime revolution that we're going through with AI. And the number of exciting companies, people that we're seeing right now is at an all-time high. The whole world in some ways is being refactored with AI. And this is just the very beginning. And so I would say that all parts of the economy, even beyond those four areas, it is, like I mentioned earlier, healthcare, financial services. It is all sorts of knowledge work. It is going to be all sorts of physical automation in terms of robotics, we're even space, even defense areas, drug discovery, materials discovery. I think it is all fair game at this point in terms of where the exciting pockets of innovation are, just because there has never been a tailwind like this that really allows all parts of the world to be refactored based on, you know, the biggest technological revolution ever.
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12: Likes to do that whenever he's traveling overseas as a way to communicate with Indians abroad.
13: What really is expected to come out of the talks, Wadi? Is this a time when both sides commit to long-term economic architecture beyond China risk hedging?
12: That's right. The main thing that is expected today is a deal on uranium exports. So Australia will be able to export uranium to India. This has been going on for a very long time and looks like finally they have been able to iron out some of those differences. They're also going to talk about deepening economic ties and defense as well. Modi has been traveling a little bit. He went to Seychelles last week. He was in Indonesia before this. He's going to New Zealand next, and he's basically trying to bring together the so-called middle powers as there's uncertainty about what US wants to do in the region, and there's a little bit of suspicion around China's assertiveness as well. So defense is going to be a big topic of discussion as well as boosting exports and trade relations.
13: Bloomberg's Asia-Pacific economic reporter Swati Pandey there for us. Now to the UK and far-right figure Nigel Farage's shock decision to quit Parliament and seek re-election. The move was intended as a demonstration of political strength, but it could also backfire on one of the architects of Brexit. Let's bring in economics and government reporter Rebecca Ching-Wilkins. Rebecca, what's the state of play in UK politics right now?
14: Sure. Well, I mean, we can kick off with Nigel.

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2: Infrastructure is the place to be because infrastructure software generally...
3: What's an example of infrastructure software?
2: It would be a company like a Datadog or a Cloudflare, okay. Right? So it's not terribly household names in the sense that we're used to, like we are in the application realm. So it's essentially companies that are enabling or providing scaffolding.
1: Datadog, which I know nothing about, do they provide services to, say, Microsoft?
2: No, what they provide is effectively the equivalent of an MRI scan for your entire IT architectural topology, right? And that's important.
1: Why do I feel like I'm at Weill Cornell right now? Yeah. It hurts here, Dr. Boolani.
2: Just a Renaissance woman with all my analogies. And so what the value they provide in the context they provide for AI is AI systems, in the way they're constructed, in the novel capabilities that they're providing, you know, brick to brick, these are just very sophisticated systems and pieces of technology, right? And they're ever-changing, and we were offline talking about how the frontier is changing so dramatically that 6 months from now, we could be in a yet another brave new world as it relates to, technological proficiency with respect to models and what the labs are doing. And so what Datadog provides is, hey, you're going to build out these systems of agents that are going to run workflows for you. Well, guess what? There's a million things that could go wrong.
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4: 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This week on Wall Street Week, the world's first trillionaire. 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
2: So when you look at it, at first when we heard about this deal a couple of days ago, we thought this would be something new, but it seems a little bit like, similar smaller chips that they have been buying from Broadcom for a while. But I think the big portion is they are being built in the U.S. or being manufactured in the U.S. And I think that's really the big difference here because, as we know, most of these parts do come from Asia. So this is the first part of, the commitment Tim Cook has made to President Trump that he's going to be buying more products in the U.S. So I think that's the angle that's more important. Now, it is important from Broadcom's point of view because Broadcom did make the modem for the iPhone and Apple's been in-housing that particular piece. Now, that was not good for, it was a big overhang for Broadcom for a while, but this deal for them says Apple's still going to them for other chips and other parts. So it's a good deal more so for Broadcom and for Apple. It's basically telling the President Trump that we are buying more products in the U.S.
3: So how does Apple think about its supply chain these days? They've been working so hard since the pandemic and then with President Trump's pressures to kind of rejigger its supply chain. Where are we in that process now, Anurag?
2: So, I think they are doing the right thing in terms of if you look at bill of materials of any product, of any big phone, the chip is a very expensive part of it. I don't think you can logically think about them trying to assemble the phone. That's a very, very low cost product somewhere in the U.S. because it's not mathematically economical for them.
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6: This is Horizons Middle East and Africa, our top stories this morning. Strikes continue. The U.S. attacks Iran for a second straight day. The latest violence casts further doubt on prospects for negotiations between Washington and Tehran. Supply fears return. Oil advances after strikes on Iran fuel market jitters. President Trump says the U.S. may reimpose a Hormuz blockade that only applies to Iran. And Asian stocks wobble. Chipmakers higher as optimism over AI-driven demand rekindles appetite for semiconductor stocks. It's just gone 8:30 a.m. across the Emirates. I'm Abir Abu Omar in Dubai. Let's take another quick look at where markets are this morning. Asian equities, that fluctuation, you can see it in real time on the screen. It is moving between, moving between losses and gains this morning. But first, with U.S. futures 0.1% higher, pointing to perhaps a positive session in the S&P 500 later today. Generally speaking, equity markets seem to not look through the geopolitical risks that are stemming out of the Middle East. They're not factoring them in. We're seeing green across the screen for the time being. We are returning to see confidence coming back to the AI game. Chip makers across continents are also gaining this morning, or perhaps in the United States will gain later on in the day. In Asia, we're keeping an eye out on the Kospi. It had entered a bear market territory yesterday at the close. Four sessions of drops, perhaps set for a fourth session of losses later today. But for now, the MSCI Asia Pacific completely flat. We're keeping an eye out on SK Hynix. in particular its ADR listings in the United States tomorrow. The orders did good. What we know is that the orders did good, but we have some other individual stories in Asia that Winnie will talk to us about in just a minute. Our story in the region, Brent crude prices 1% higher, edging very close to the $80 on the barrel mark. But for now, it's at $79 on the barrel. We're keeping an eye out on those tit-for-tat attacks between Iran and the United States, the U.S.

0: commitment Tim Cook has made to President Trump that he's going to be buying more products in the U.S. So I think that's the angle that's more important. Now, it is important from Broadcom's point of view because Broadcom did make the modem for the iPhone, and Apple's been in-housing that particular piece. Now, that was not good for, it was a big overhang for Broadcom for a while, but this deal for them says Apple's still going to them for other chips and other parts. So it's a good deal more so for Broadcom, and for Apple, it's basically telling the President Trump that we are buying more products in the U.S.
1: So how does Apple think about its supply chain these days? You know, they've been working so hard since the pandemic, and then with President Trump's pressures to kind of rejigger its supply chain. Where are we in that process now, Anurag?
0: So, you know, I think they are doing the right thing in terms of, if you look at bill of materials of any product, of any big phone, the chip is a very expensive part of it. I don't think you can logically think about them trying to assemble the phone. That's a very, very low cost product somewhere in the U.S. because it's not mathematically economical for them.
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3: This is Bloomberg Daybreak Europe for this Thursday, the 9th of July from London. Coming up today, more attacks. The US military launches a second day of strikes on Iran as the Islamic Republic responds. Oil rises, traffic through Hormuz grinds to a halt as the ceasefire between Washington and Tehran hangs in the balance. Going nuclear, the EU loosens its rules to allow nations to borrow more to fund new reactors. Plus, a rubbish rival, why a man wearing a trash can could expose Reform UK leader Nigel Farage's biggest political weakness.
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3: Good morning, I'm Caroline Hepke here in London. 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European stocks, they closed out this session yesterday near market lows. Looking like futures, though, are maybe a little bit more positive. Euro stocks 50 futures this morning are up by 1%. Nasdaq futures also up by 0.3%. MSCI Asia Pacific Index is also higher, 0.2%. But the main story in markets is how oil prices are climbing. Brent crude futures up by 1.1%, trading just under $79 per barrel. Government bonds have fallen in Japan, Australia, New Zealand. Inflation concerns returning. We had the minutes from the Fed's last meeting out on Wednesday night. They show that a few committee members saw the case for a rate increase, but ultimately they supported a decision for no change. Gold and silver are also declining today. Those are the markets. Let's get to our top stories. The US and Iran have traded fresh strikes in recent hours, pushing their already fragile ceasefire closer to collapse. America carried out a second night of bombings, targeting around 90 sites across Iran. The US military says these strikes focused on air defense systems, coastal surveillance facilities, and drone storage sites. Speaking to reporters aboard Air Force One, President Trump said that he was unsure whether the conflict would now escalate into a full-scale military campaign.
7: So we just hit him very hard, and I'd say we hit him 20.

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2: Joining us now is Mark McCormick, Chief FX Strategist for BMO Capital Markets. Mark, the dollar is stronger again today. I mean, it had been strengthening once again anyway. Do you imagine that this fresh injection of jitteriness into the market over what might happen next in the Middle East will have an impact on the dollar trade?
3: I think the only thing it's going to do is reinforce it. I think there's kind of two tensions in the market that you can think about right now. The market's been pricing in a Fed hike. It's been pricing in hikes by other central banks, the RBNZ hike. That tension's kind of been met with very positive sentiment on risk assets. So equities, like, even though there's been a couple wobbles, basically since we've been seeing the memorandum of understanding coming out, equity markets have kind of loved that news. So coming into this, there's a positioning tension between rate hikes and risk sentiment. We've seen that correlation actually work in the dollar. It almost looks like a sandwich a bit, where on the one side you have the dollar going up as rates are going up, and then the dollar going down as risk sentiment, it turns positive. So the point that we've been highlighting is, number one, is you should be focused on rate hikes. You should be focused on higher for longer. You should be focused on the fact that central banks are turning much more focused on inflation. And that is going to be a driver of negative risk sentiment. And now this just adds to that story, where you have higher rates and now you basically have geopolitical tensions flaring back up in Iran.
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5: Good morning. It's 6:40 a.m. here in the City of London. I'm Caroline Hepke. We get ECB minutes out today. That'll be food for thought when it comes to inflation as oil prices continue to rise. We had the Fed minutes out yesterday. Brent crude futures about 0.4%, $78.34. There's chatter about whether markets are positioned correctly for the fallout from the US-Iran story. Brent crude has seen quite a surge recently, and there are apparently some key option levels to consider at $80 and at $85 a barrel. So that could add fuel to the rally. In terms of what we've seen in the Asia equity session, it's calmer there. MSCI Asia Pacific index is down about 0.2%. South Korea's KOSPI and the TAIEX have been little changed. The Nikkei 225 up about 1.4% this morning. We did see SK Hynix seeing a huge amount of interest in its US listing in the ADRs. Watch UK home builders. Andy Burnham, possible next UK PM, and the idea that he could make quite significant changes to property taxation, leading to buyers apparently delaying decisions, according to surveys of the industry. So watch those housing stocks maybe at the start of European trading this morning, looking at those stock futures for the Euro Stoxx 50 futures. They're up 1%, FTSE 100 shares futures up by 0.4 this hour. Let's get you up to speed with our global news headlines. Now, the US military has carried out a second night of bombings in Iran, targeting around 90 sites across the country. According to Iran's state-run broadcaster Press TV, the country's Revolutionary Guard responded by launching strikes against US bases in Kuwait and Bahrain and warned that it would expand its attacks. Russia is banning diesel fuel exports after a wave of Ukrainian attacks has led to domestic shortages. The ban is only until the end of this month, but has sent prices to multi-year highs. And British lawmakers have demanded that they be given the power to veto appointments of senior diplomats. This after the former US ambassador, UK ambassador to the US, Peter Mandelson, was fired over his ties to Jeffrey Epstein. The Foreign Affairs Select Committee says that it should have the ability to block political appointments to heads of mission posts. Those are some of our global news headlines for you. Now, let's get to another of our top interviews today. The US president is looking to change the balance of power in Hormuz. That's according to Leslie Vinjamuri, who is the CEO of the Chicago Council on Global Affairs. She spoke to Bloomberg's Danny Berger and Vonnie Quinn. This was just before the US military struck Iran for a second day in a row.
6: We can say that it would take a majority.
7: Look, something is clearly broken down. We've seen U.S. strikes. We see

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12: 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With this morning's sports news, here's Lewis Mason.
13: The Princess of Wales and the Prime Minister are among those who have congratulated Arthur Ferry after the Brit reached the Wimbledon semi-finals. He also met the Queen before and after his win against Flavio Cobolli.
14: She was waiting for me out at the end of the match and she congratulated me. I told her how much of an honour it was for me to play in front of her and yeah, she just said, congratulations, keep going. I told her it was my birthday on Sunday, so it'd be great to play the Wimbledon final on my birthday.
13: Ferry's the second wild card to get this far after Goran Ivanisevic went all the way 25 years ago. These fans who were watching on centre court think he can match that achievement.
15: If centre court get beyond him, why not? An England and a Ferry double, that's what we want.
16: He's fit, he's the local,
17: very level-headed.
16: He's got everything to play for, nothing to lose.
18: He's got to get through to the final, and then if he takes down Sinner or Djokovic, that would be something for the Asians.
13: Ferry's last four opponent is French Open winner Alexander Zverev. It's understood Newcastle captain Bruno Guimarães has told the club he wants to leave and join Arsenal. The Brazilian midfielder has 2 years left on his contract at St James's Park and they're not interested in selling him. The World Cup quarterfinals get underway tonight when favourites France face Morocco. The tie in Boston is a repeat of the last four clash at the tournament in Qatar, which the French won 2-0. Rory McIlroy insists he's happy Spanish golfer John Rahm is back playing at the Scottish Open. It'll be Rahm's first PGA Tour event outside of the majors since his controversial switch to LIV Golf 3 years ago.
19: I've talked about wanting to just have all of the best players in the world play together, and it's not as if this hasn't been open to them before, it's just because LIV Valderrama was always this week. But yeah, I mean, having John in this event is better for the event than him not being here.
12: In the weather in London, expect another sunny and hot day, a high of 35 degrees and very little wind, but cooler by the weekend.
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12: 7:21 a.m. here in the City of London. Good morning, I'm Caroline Hepke. Looking at European stock futures, we are higher right now, 1.3%, so it looks like a rebound for European stocks. Oil has erased some of the earlier gains that we saw on the back of the renewed attacks between the US and Iran. Brent crude futures, $77.79, so down by 0.3% this morning. We expect the ECB minutes out for the last meeting today. That'll be food for thought on inflation, which remains a major issue. Government bonds fell this morning in Japan, Australia and New Zealand. Looking at 10-year US Treasuries. So a bit of a rally, yields down 2 basis points, 4.56. So we're still above the 4.5 mark. Then thinking about other markets, South Korea, in terms of the KOSPI, major intraday volatility again for that market, up 0.7%. Nikkei 225 up by 1.5%. Gold this morning is up 0.5%. The Bloomberg Dollar Spot Index down about 0.1%. So we do have a slightly weaker dollar. That is a look at the markets this morning. Let's get you up to speed with today's global news headlines. The US military has carried out a second night of bombings in Iran, targeting around 90 sites across the country. According to Iran's state-run broadcaster Press TV, the country's Revolutionary Guard responded by launching strikes on US bases in Kuwait and Bahrain and warned that it would expand its attacks. Russia is banning diesel exports after a wave of Ukrainian attacks had led to domestic shortages. The ban is only until the end of this month, but has sent prices to multi-year highs. And lastly, British lawmakers have demanded demanded they be given the power to veto the appointment of senior diplomats after former US Ambassador Peter Mandelson was fired over his ties to Jeffrey Epstein. The Foreign Affairs Select Committee says that it should have the ability to block political appointments to heads of mission posts. Those are some of our global news headlines. Now, let's turn our attention

0: excuse me, they do address it. It's not an area where I have particular knowledge, but again, it's a very sensitive. I mean, the revolving door is where senior civil servants or ministers go on to work for companies who were previously supplying their departments, or that kind of thing. It's particularly common in defence and health. It is a matter of public interest. The Ethics and Integrity Commission has identified that the current rules are not satisfactory, so that there will be, in their recommendations, some proposed tightening up on that as well.
1: Okay. Well, we will follow what happens, won't we, across the industry, but I certainly think it's a fascinating moment. Of course, this report and these recommendations sprang from the Mandelson scandal, and actually it was the previous government, the Starmer government, that wanted this report to come out, and it was commissioned back in March, and so now we have the results. Alistair McCapper, thank you so much for your time,
0: you,
1: for coming into the radio studio to speak to us. That is the CEO of the Chartered Institute for Public Relations on this new set of recommendations for how lobbying should be done and registered here in the UK. Coming up in the next part of Bloomberg Daybreak Europe, we'll be talking about the markets. Trevor Greetham is my guest next from Royal London Asset Management. 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
8: On the latest edition of the Wall Street Week podcast, space may not be the final frontier, but it's the next frontier for business. Commercial companies want to launch 100,000 satellites in the next 4 years, and a company run by a former U.S. Air Force launch commander thinks he has part of the answer. We travel to the Dominican Republic to see the site of a new spaceport due to open just 2 years from now. What it could mean for the economy of the Dominican Republic, how it could help cut into the significant lead China has in space infrastructure in Latin America, and why it could just be a good business for investors.
9: If they were to identify this region as ideal for commercial space, it'd be essentially the Straits of Hormuz for space.
8: Burton Catledge is a former Air Force colonel who founded aerospace company Launch On Demand in 2018.
10: Right now, I've heard that it's about 3-year waiting list to get a satellite on orbit.
11: What accounts for that demand ramping up so dramatically? And do you expect it's going to continue to increase that much?
10: Well, in order to have global coverage of the entire Earth, you have to have a lot of satellites. Right now, there's about 14,000 satellites in orbit. The FCC tracks all the number of satellites that are going to be submitted, and they're looking at over 100,000 satellites by 2030. So if we got 14,000 satellites and it's 2026 already, and we have to launch 100,000 satellites by 2030, that's a lot of launches that have to happen between now and then.
8: That may explain the need for more launch sites, but where?
10: The goal for a rocket is to get to space in the most efficient and effective way possible.
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16: Joining us now is Leslie Vendramuri, President and CEO of the Chicago Council on Global Affairs. Leslie, I love that you write that the summit has failed its primary objective.

0: which is getting through with no drama. There certainly has been no drama in listening to the president. Is he just expressing skepticism over the ceasefire? Is this just a negotiating tactic? Or do you believe something has fundamentally broken down and now re-escalated in Iran?
1: Look, something is clearly broken down. We've seen U.S. strikes. We see the threat of more U.S. strikes. They come on the back of Iran's attacks on those ships that were trying to get through. But I do believe that all sides still have an overwhelming incentive to try to manage the escalation. At the same time, Iran feels its power. We know that Trump is not willing to concede a new balance of power, so he's using force. But the force is being used, I believe, in a way that's designed to threaten the other side in order to get a better deal, but not in order to return to full scale war. But it's a highly uncertain, unpredictable, and shall we say, dangerous situation. It's also very bad for the global economy.
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4: Good morning at 7:40 a.m. here in the City of London. I'm Caroline Hepke. Looking at the bond markets, then just starting to trade here in Europe. Italian BTPs dropping about 4 basis points. So you see actually a rally across most of the European sovereign bonds. German yields at 3.06. This as US yields are at 4.56. We have seen oil prices rising and that kind of concern again about inflation returning. We had the Fed minutes yesterday. The ECB account will come today of the last meeting. Having said that, Brent crude futures are actually now lower. They are dropping 0.3% at $77.80. So is that it for the rally that we've seen after the US-Iran escalation overnight? We'll see. In terms of the Bloomberg dollar spot index, we're weaker at 0.1%. So a weaker US dollar and stock futures for the US market open in the green, up 0.5% for the Nasdaq. US Stoxx 50 futures are currently up by 1.2%. And we are about 90 minutes away from the open here in Europe. Those are the markets. Let's get you up to speed now with our global news headlines. The US military has carried out a second night of bombings in Iran, targeting around 90 sites across the country. According to Iran's state-run broadcaster Press TV, the country's Revolutionary Guard responded by launching strikes on US bases in Kuwait and Bahrain and warned that it would expand its attacks. Russia is banning diesel exports after a wave of Ukrainian attacks has led to domestic shortages. The ban is only until the end of this month, but has sent prices to multi-year highs. Lastly, British lawmakers have demanded that they be given the power to veto appointments of senior diplomats after former US Ambassador Peter Mandelson was fired over his ties to Jeffrey Epstein. The Foreign Affairs Select Committee says that it should have the ability to block political appointments to heads of mission posts. Those are some of our global news headlines. That report and that demand from the Foreign Affairs Select Committee, it comes alongside this 21-22 recommendations around lobbying in the UK and how that should all be overhauled. We were just talking about that earlier on the programme. OK, let's think now about the market. Shall we take a closer look at what is happening? Trevor Greatham, who is head of multi-asset at Royal London Asset Management, joins us today in the radio studio. Good to see you again, Trevor.
5: Good morning.
4: Let's think about the rising tensions in the Middle East. We're seeing a sort of escalation. Do you think the markets have been a bit complacent in oil markets around this tit-for-tat returning? I mean, we're flipping and whipsawing, aren't we, between attacks and talks? Are markets sort of too complacent about this?
5: Well, they're less complacent now than they were a couple of days ago. So oil's up about $10 over that period. I think nobody really trusted it to be a kind of lasting peace, but I think the general assumption is that Donald Trump doesn't want high gasoline prices come November, but there's still time for another skirmish and a period of higher energy prices. The concern is that if they actually start a more full-scale war, the next targets on the list are all oil-related targets. So Donald Trump was talking at Easter, if you remember, about Karg Island. If Iran wants to strike infrastructure in the region, the oil infrastructure is kind of what's left that they haven't hit. So I think it is quite concerning that you could see a rise in oil prices. But we're sort of expecting that Trump will back away again.
4: Okay. How concerned then are you about the inflationary impact? This, as I mentioned in the data check, we had the Fed minutes last night. Some of the officials were thinking about hikes, but they ended up holding. Now we'll get the ECB account of the last meeting, and we get the CPI data for Europe next week.
5: Investors and central bankers often think about things in a really similar way. And if you're an investor thinking, oh, well, maybe we need to have some kind of hedge, we need some commodities in the portfolio in case oil prices go up, central bankers will be having similar conversations. They'll be saying, maybe we need some insurance, maybe an insurance rate hike in case energy prices go up. So certainly this resumption of violence is something which is likely to push rates higher rather than lower. I think a lot of people were expecting that even though he came out of the traps sounding pretty hawkish, Kevin Walsh would then start to say, oh, look, the CPI data is a bit lower because oil prices are down. Maybe we don't need to hike. But, you know, it's different if oil prices aren't down.
4: Yeah, absolutely. So in terms of what the expectation is from you at Royal London, in terms of whether we go into a rate hiking cycle, we kind of seem to be in an awkward holding pattern now, don't we?
5: Yeah, it does feel like rates are kind of on hold with an upward bias rather than a full-blown tightening cycle. And this is obviously really relevant because what we're talking about is almost like a 1970s-style oil crisis dynamic, but we've also got a 1990s-style technology dynamic. And it was in the end higher Fed funds that reined in some of the speculation in the dot-com bubble. And so obviously, if this you know, a tapping on the brakes here and a tapping on the brakes there turns into a full hiking cycle, that's the kind of thing that can really change market expectations. And that would be, you know, that's the sort of thing that would make you worried about the stock markets.
4: Mm. What do you think about your best bet for investors as we are now into the second half of the year? I mean, we've seen certain markets do so incredibly well in the first half. What about the second half of the year?
5: Yeah, I think the first defense against uncertainty is diversification. So in our portfolios, we include commodities pretty much as a routine hedge. So I think the commodities will be useful, and sometimes they'll go up, sometimes they'll go down. But the thing is that they will go up when stock markets go down. It's what we saw in March. So it gives you a bit more resilience. And then I think broadening out, and rather than focusing overly much on US technology or North Asian technology, broader equity exposure makes more sense to us. But it does kind of feel like there's a short term, which is the AI boom. It's a real thing. It's really impacting earnings. And that may not end until it's reined in. And then you've got a medium or longer term that says, do you really want to buy stocks at 90 times revenue? And that's where your strategic portfolio comes in. So I always say to people, you know, you've got to play, if you like, when you're in one of these booms. You can't ignore it. You want exposure to it, but don't go all out.
4: Yes. How do you do that when it comes to Europe or to the UK? ASML results out next week. Mm. As you say, it's largely focused on South Korea, on the US, increasingly on China in terms of those AI names, semiconductor names. Mm. How do you think about it when you sit in Europe and in the UK?
5: You see, when I say broadening out, I think Europe and the UK are kind of potentially interesting because, I mean, the UK is a very inflation-resilient market. If oil prices go up, the UK will probably be more defensive, it will probably outperform. If oil prices come down, that benefits Europe. And, you know, I don't know whether sentiment to semis and tech generally is on the turn, but if it is on the turn, that also benefits Europe. Because what's really different about now versus 2000, that was a global bubble in 2000. You had the European telcos, you had a lot of, you know, Japanese TMT stocks. Of course, the US very involved. This is very Silicon Valley this time. You know, so if there's a period when U.S. equities and tech are doing badly, you could actually see U.S. stock markets falling as European markets go up.
4: Mm. A bit of politics to end our conversation. As we're in the UK, we're expecting in a few days' time probably to see Andy Burnham as the next Prime Minister. What is the moment of greatest risk for gilts and sterling? Is it when he comes in? Is it the budget? Is it sometime over the summer, i.e. no one can put their feet up because it's about policy? How do you think the new Burnham administration is going to fare?
5: Well, there's a dark horse, isn't there? Because if Count Binface wins the Clacton by-election, maybe he's going to throw his lid into the fray for Prime Minister. We've had seven since Brexit, haven't we, now? So this would be an eighth. I think, joking aside, I think it's a Chancellor pick will be really important. He's got some good advisers around him, and people like, you know, Jim O'Neill, who's very well known in the markets. So I think there's a lot that he could do, but I think the risk will be around the Chancellor, and I think there'll be a lot of focus as well on things that can obviously boost growth without inflation. And I will say this, won't I, but getting closer to Europe again from a trading point of view would boost growth without inflation, and if Andy Burnham can pull that one off on the quiet, that's quite important. And there was meant to be a July summit, as you know, between the EU and the UK, which has been postponed, I think November, I heard, but markets will be interested to know whether he can sort of, you know, level up the country while also saying, actually, we want to get something going in terms of trade.
4: Okay, let's see. Interesting. Trevor, thanks for being with us. Trevor Greetham from Royal London Asset Management. Okay, that's it for the markets. Let's think about stocks, individual stocks on the move next. This is Bloomberg.
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13: The Princess of Wales and the Prime Minister are among those who have congratulated Arthur Ferry after the Brit reached the Wimbledon semi-finals. He also met the Queen before and after his win against Flavio Cabolli.
14: She was waiting for me out at the end of the match, and she congratulated me. I told her how much of an honour it was for me to play in front of her, and yeah, she just said, congratulations, keep going. I told her it was my birthday on Sunday, so it'd be great to play the Wimbledon final on my birthday.
13: Ferry's the second wild card to get this far after Goran Ivanisevic went all the way 25 years ago. These fans who were watching on centre court think he can match that achievement.
15: If centre court get beyond him, why not? An England and Ferry double, that's what we want.
16: He's fit, he's the local,
17: very level-headed.
16: He's got everything to play for, nothing to lose.
18: He's got to get through to the final, and then if he takes down Sinner or Djokovic, that would be something for the ages.
13: Ferry's last four opponent is French Open winner Alexander Zverev. It's understood Newcastle captain Bruno Guimarães has told the club he wants to leave and join Arsenal. The Brazilian midfielder has 2 years left on his contract at St James's Park, and they're not interested in selling him. The World Cup quarterfinals get underway tonight when favourites France face Morocco. The tie in Boston is a repeat of the last four clash at the tournament in Qatar, which the French won 2-0. Rory McIlroy insists he's happy Spanish golfer Jon Rahm is back playing at the Scottish Open. It'll be Rahm's first PGA Tour event outside of the majors since his controversial switch to LIV Golf 3 years ago.
19: I've talked about wanting to just have all of the best players in the world play together, and it's not as if this hasn't been open to them before. It's just because LIV Valderrama was always this week. But yeah, I mean, having Jon in this event is better for the event than him not being here.
4: In the weather in London, expect another sunny and hot day, a high of 35 degrees and very little wind, but cooler by the weekend.
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4: 7:53 a.m. here in the City of London. Good morning, I'm Caroline Hepke. Let's look at the markets. We're just a few minutes away from the European market open. Stock futures at the moment are looking quite positive, up by 1.2%, even as we have seen oil prices rise. They're now actually down 0.2% this session, $77.88 for Brent crude futures. So the issues around inflation really back to the fore. You've seen a

0: Much, Kit, for being with me today. That is Kit Reese with the look at our Markets Today live page and all the stories that we're following for you there. Now, you can find that live page at bloomberg.co.uk or by typing TLIV on the Bloomberg terminal, keeping you up to speed on stories of interest. Now, coming up in the next part of Bloomberg Daybreak Europe. So we are going to think about the US-Iranian tensions. Our international affairs columnist Mark Champion will be with us, and also on the markets, and Stephens will be back with us too. So the European Market Open is next. This is Bloomberg.
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0: This is Bloomberg Daybreak Europe for this Thursday, the 9th of July, from London. Coming up today,
2: more attacks. The US military launches a second day of strikes on Iran as the Islamic Republic responds.
0: Oil rises, traffic through Hormuz grinds to a halt as the ceasefire between Washington and Tehran hangs in the balance.
2: Going nuclear, the EU loosens its rules to allow nations to borrow more to fund new reactors.
0: Plus, a rubbish rival, why a man wearing a trash can could expose Reform UK leader Nigel Farage's biggest political weakness.
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0: Good morning from London. I'm Caroline Hepke.
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0: So, Lizzie, good morning. Let's start by looking at the markets. European stocks rebounding, US stock futures up, oil erasing earlier gains. We get the ECB's account of the June meeting later today. Sovereign bonds are rallying, reversing sharp moves yesterday. Traders are pairing rate hike bets now this morning. Thinking about other markets, the Bloomberg Dollar Spot Index is weaker. Gold trades up 0.7%, so also reversing losses. Brent crude is now trading at $77.73, so actually down by 0.4%. Those are the markets.
2: Now to our top stories. The US and Iran have traded fresh strikes in the past few hours, pushing their already fragile ceasefire closer to collapse. America carried out a second night of bombings, targeting around 90 sites across Iran. The US military says that the strikes focused on air defense systems, coastal surveillance facilities, and drone storage sites. Speaking to reporters aboard Air Force One, President Trump said that he was unsure whether the conflict would now escalate into a full-scale military campaign.
3: We just hit them very hard, and I'd say we hit them 20 to 1. Every time they hit us, we're going to hit them 20. And we did it last night. They did a little something today, but it was really retribution for last night. They hit actually three boats, not two. And when they hit, we hit back much harder.
4: Are we returning to a full-scale military conflict, sir?
3: I don't know. I don't know. We'd win it very quickly. It's another way of doing it. We have many ways we can win, but we've already won militarily. They have very little. They have very little left, and they want to make a deal so badly. They called a little while ago. They want to make a deal so badly. I just don't know if they're worthy of making the deal. I don't know that they're going to honor the deal. That's the problem.
2: The president has also threatened to reimpose a blockade of Iranian ports and target critical infrastructure. According to Iran's state-run broadcaster Press TV, the country's Revolutionary Guard responded by launching strikes on US bases in Kuwait and Bahrain, and warned that it would expand its attacks. That was backed up by Kuwait's military, which said its air defences were confronting missile and drone attacks.
0: Now, oil prices have reversed some of the gains that we saw earlier. Brent crude futures currently down by 0.5%. But we had seen a jump after the latest strikes, which raised fears that the conflict could disrupt shipping through the Strait of Hormuz. Tracking data shows that traffic through the strategic waterway is at a near standstill this morning. In terms of Brent crude prices, they did briefly rise above $79 a barrel.

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1: This is Bloomberg Daybreak Europe on London DAB Radio with this morning's sports news. Here's Lewis Mason.
2: The Princess of Wales and the Prime Minister are among those who have congratulated Arthur Ferry after the Brit reached the Wimbledon semi-finals. He also met the Queen before and after his win against Flavio Cabolli.
3: She was waiting for me at the end of the match and she congratulated me. I told her how much of an honour it was for me to play in front of her and yeah, she just said, congratulations, keep going. I told her it was my birthday on Sunday, so it'd be great to play the Wimbledon final on my birthday.
2: Ferry's the second wild card to get this far after Goran Ivanisevic went all the way 25 years ago. These fans who were watching on centre court think he can match that achievement.
4: If centre court get beyond him, why not? An England and Ferry double, that's what we want.
5: He's fit, he's the local,
6: very level-headed.
5: He's got everything to play for, nothing to lose.
7: He's got to get through to the final, and then if he takes down Sinner or Djokovic, that would be, something for the ages.
2: Ferry's last four opponent is French Open winner Alexander Zverev. It's understood Newcastle captain Bruno Guimaraes has told the club he wants to leave and join Arsenal. The Brazilian midfielder has 2 years left on his contract at St James's Park and they're not interested in selling him. The World Cup quarterfinals get underway tonight when favourites France face Morocco. The tie in Boston is a repeat of the last four clash at the tournament in Qatar, which the French won 2-0. Rory McIlroy insists he's happy Spanish golfer Jon Rahm is back playing at the Scottish Open. It'll be Rahm's first PGA Tour event outside of the majors since his controversial switch to LIV Golf 3 years ago.
8: I've talked about wanting to just have all of the best players in the world play together, and it's not as if this hasn't been open to them before, it's just because LIV Valderrama was always this week. But yeah, I mean, having John in this event is better for the event than I'm not being here.
1: In the weather in London, expect another sunny and hot day, a high of 35 degrees and very little wind, but cooler by the weekend.
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10: Hello, good morning. It's 8:21 a.m. in London. I'm Lizzie Burden and we check the markets for you all day long here on Bloomberg Radio. We're looking at the benchmark Stoxx 600 up 0.4%, 21 minutes into the European cash trade. The laggard across Europe this morning is the FTSE 100, down 0.4%. This tracks oil, which is now lower at $77 a barrel. The market recalibrating, having digested the geopolitics. Of course, we are now on a second straight day of strikes by the US on Iran. But elsewhere across the continent, the CAC 40 is up 0.5% and the DAX in Frankfurt also up about 0.4%. Now, the FTSE is partly also dragged down by AstraZeneca. In fact, it's the biggest drag on the Stoxx 600 this morning. The shares down 8.7%. This is after a late-stage trial showed that the gene silencer drug Wainua failed to help prevent heart problems in patients with a rare and potentially fatal disease of the organ. So if you break it down by sector across Europe, healthcare is the bottom of the basket, down 1.5%, but you've still got about three quarters of sectors in positive territory. Tech near the top, because it seems when the world is uncertain geopolitically, you buy what you know will grow regardless. So tech up 1.6%, and that follows the session in Asia. We had the KOSPI eventually managing to eke out gains of 0.6%, and the MSCI Pacific Index up 0.1%. Now, looking ahead to the Wall Street Open, NASDAQ futures are up 0.6%, S&P EMEA's up 0.3%. In your bond space, of course, we're digesting the Fed minutes from last night, as well as the moves in oil and the geopolitics. The 10-year Treasury yield down a basis point now at 4.56%, and the Bloomberg Dollar Spot Index has been trading pretty range-bound. It still is. Euro dollar is currently up 0.2% at a 1.14 handle. That's your Bloomberg Business Flash. 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
1: Lizzie, thank you. The US military has carried out a second night of bombings in Iran, targeting around 90 sites across the country. According to Iran's state-run broadcaster Press TV, the country's Revolutionary Guard responded by launching strikes at against US bases in Kuwait and Bahrain and warned that it would expand its attacks. Russia is banning diesel exports after a wave of Ukrainian attacks has led to domestic shortages. The ban is only until the end of this month, but has sent prices to multi-year highs. Lastly, British lawmakers have demanded that they be given the power

0: well, disrupting generation across the continent.
1: So those are a few of our top stories for you this morning. Yes, we just continue to get these tests because of the amazingly hot weather. I mean, in London today, we're expecting some 35 degrees. It feels really pretty bad when you go out on the streets. And a lot of European countries also still struggling. So, yeah, what does that mean for the grid and for all of our infrastructure? Coming up next on Bloomberg Daybreak Europe, we're going to talk about the markets with Helen Jewell, CIO for Fundamental Equities at BlackRock. What does she see for the rest of this year for AI and the Middle East and its impact on stocks? This is Bloomberg.
2: 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On Leaders with Francine Lacqua, tennis legend Rafael Nadal on the mindset that fueled his extraordinary career. On Merin Talks Money, the biggest AI investment mistakes investors could make. And on Next Africa, why South Africa's anti-migrant protests aren't going away. 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
5: So when you look at it, at first when we heard about this deal a couple of days ago, we thought this would be something new, but it seems a little bit like, you know, similar smaller chips that they have been buying from Broadcom for a while. But I think the big portion is they are being built in the U.S. or being manufactured in the U.S. And I think that's really the big difference here because, as we know, most of these parts do come from Asia. So this is the first part of the commitment Tim Cook has made to President Trump that he's going to be buying more products in the U.S. So I think that's the angle that's more important. Now, it is important from Broadcom's point of view because Broadcom did make the modem for the iPhone and Apple's been in-housing that particular piece. Now, that was not good for, it was a big overhang for Broadcom for a while, but this deal for them says Apple's still going to them for other chips and other parts. So it's a good deal more so for Broadcom and for Apple, it's basically telling the President Trump that we are buying more products in the U.S.
6: So how does Apple think about its supply chain these days? They've been working so hard since the pandemic and then with President Trump's pressures to kind of rejigger its supply chain. Where are we in that process now, Anurag?
5: So, I think they are doing the right thing in terms of if you look at bill of materials of any product, of any big phone, the chip is a very expensive part of it. I don't think you can logically think about them trying to assemble the phone. That's a very, very low cost product somewhere in the U.S. because it's not mathematically economical for them.
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11: Dan Green has a solace writing the following. The idea of broadening out has merit. If I look at the S&P but ignore tech and comm services, we're regularly hitting new highs for the first time since February. Dan joins us now for more. Dan, good morning. Good to see you.
12: Good to see you, sir.
11: The word we often hear is healthy. It's a healthy rotation. What would make it unhealthy?
12: Wow. I'm not sure anyone's ever asked me that before. The argument I've made in the past is I don't know that I need rotation for rotation's sake. There's always been this issue several quarters ago. Can the market survive if the Mag 7 don't go up? And my position at the time was unequivocally the answer is no. mathematically, that would be really difficult for the rest of the market to compensate for the Mag 7, given how large they are mathematically in the index. And yet, that's more or less exactly what happened.
11: So, you know, the new question is, can the market survive in the chip sector?
12: Yeah.
11: Starts to sink.
12: Well, I think the answer, that answer I would have said and will say is yes. Now, that said, the best question, since we keep inceptioning ourselves higher here, the best question is, can the market survive if the AI trade in general falters? And the answer to that, I would have said, will say, and will always argue, is no. That is driving, as we've talked about, and everyone does, materials, utilities, industrials, et cetera, et cetera.
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0: A very good morning. It's 8:40 a.m. in London. I'm Lizzie Burden, and we check the markets for you all day long here on Bloomberg Radio. We're looking at the Stock 600 up 0.4%, 40 minutes into the cash trade here in Europe. The FTSE 100, though, is down 0.5%, and this is as we've seen oil moving into the red, down nearly 1% at $77 the barrel. So the market recalibrating after more strikes by the US on Iran and, indeed, Iran's retaliation. We've also seen the FTSE dragged down by AstraZeneca. It's the biggest drag on the Stock 600, in fact, this morning. The shares currently weaker 9.7%. This is after disappointment around a late-stage drug trial. So healthcare, bottom of the sectoral basket on the benchmark Stock 600, down 1.6%, although you have got about three-quarters of sectors in positive territory this morning. And tech near the top of the basket, because it seems in these moments of geopolitical uncertainty, traders concluding, go with the thing that is going to grow regardless. So we've seen in the Asia session, the cost be actually eking out gains of 0.6%. The MSCI Pacific Index back into the green, up a tenth of a percent. NASDAQ futures up 0.6% as we look ahead to the Wall Street Open, and S&P E-minis up 0.3%. Now we'll dive into the equity picture more in just a moment with Helen Jewell, but looking to your bond space, we've got the 10-year Treasury yield down 2 basis points at 4.56%. In fact, yields lower across the European curve, across the continent for most of it. The German 10-year is up 1 basis point at 3.1%, but that's the exception, not the rule. And just into your currency space, we're looking at euro dollar currently up 0.2% at 1.14. That should be my business flash. Now with more on what's going on around the world, here's Caroline Hepke in London.
1: Lizzie, thank you so much. Now, the US military has carried out a second night of bombings in Iran, targeting around 90 sites across the country. According to Iran's state-run broadcaster Press TV, the country's Revolutionary Guard responded by launching strikes on US bases in Kuwait and Bahrain and warned that it would expand its attacks. Russia is banning diesel exports after a wave of Ukrainian attacks has led to domestic shortages. The ban is only until the end of this month, but it sent prices to multi-year highs. Lastly, British lawmakers have demanded that they be given the power to veto appointments of senior diplomats. This after the former UK ambassador to the US, Peter Mandelson, was fired over his ties to Jeffrey Epstein. The Foreign Affairs Select Committee says that it should have the ability to block such political appointments. Those are some of our global news headlines, Lizzie.
0: Well, turning back to the markets, joining us in studio is Helen Jewell, CIO of Fundamental Equities at BlackRock. Helen, good morning to you.
13: Morning, Lizzie.
0: I just made the big claim that in times of geopolitical uncertainty, it's best to just buy the thing that grows, tech. Is that true?
13: Yeah, I think it is. So it's a really interesting market at the moment. You've got three things going on. The first is that you've got some macro nervousness, which is what we're seeing in the Middle East. You've also got nervousness around inflation and what that might mean for interest rates. And on some days, that seems to be the dominant factor, like a day like yesterday. The second thing is you've got positioning. You've got incredibly crowded positioning in parts of the market, predominantly, of course, the AI part of the market. And when you see earnings coming through, you might see a bit of taking profits. I think we saw a bit of that on Tuesday when we saw Samsung numbers coming through. But that means that in these markets, you want to focus on the third bucket, which is the fundamentals and where earnings are going. And the earnings story is absolutely being driven by AI and where AI is because of the level of AI investment that we are seeing. The earnings are backing the hype. And that's really, really important. Some of the numbers that we're seeing in terms of earnings are really quite extraordinary. You know, US earnings, 26% predicted for the year. You know, even in Europe, well into double digits. So these are really, really compelling numbers for earnings. So buckets number one and two, that's the macro and the

0: nervousness in the market, and that is really important and why Europe should still be a key part of all of your portfolios.
1: Yeah, and we'll kick things off, won't we, with ASML
0: next week,
1: exactly, which will be very important, and there could be quite a significant share price move post earnings. That's the thing that Bloomberg has been focused on and reporting, that you could see a big move.
2: Although I would say on ASML,
0: crowdedness might also play a part, so don't read too much into what you see just on that first day.
1: Okay, good stuff.
3: Helen Jewell, CIO for Fundamental Equities at BlackRock. Always a pleasure. Stay with us for more. We'll dive into the stocks that are on the move at the start of the European cash trade. This is Bloomberg.
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7: The Princess of Wales and the Prime Minister are among those who have congratulated Arthur Ferry after the Brit reached the Wimbledon semi-finals. He also met the Queen before and after his win against Flavio Cabolli.
8: She was waiting for me at the end of the match, and she congratulated me. I told her how much of an honour it was for me to play in front of her, and yeah, she just said, congratulations, keep going. I told her it was my birthday on Sunday, so it'd be great to play the Wimbledon final on my birthday.
7: Ferry's the second wild card to get this far after Goran Ivanisevic went all the way 25 years ago. These fans who were watching on centre court think he can match that achievement.
9: If centre court get beyond him, why not? An England and Ferry double, that's what we want.
10: He's fit, he's the local,
11: very level-headed.
10: He's got everything to play for, nothing to lose.
12: He's got to get through to the final, and then if he takes down Sinner or Djokovic, that would be something for the Asians.
7: Ferry's last four opponent is French Open winner Alexander Zverev. It's understood Newcastle captain Bruno Guimaraes has told the club he wants to leave and join Arsenal. The Brazilian midfielder has 2 years left on his contract at St James's Park, and they're not interested in selling him. The World Cup quarterfinals get underway tonight when favourites France face Morocco. The tie in Boston is a repeat of the last four clash at the tournament in Qatar, which the French won 2-0. Rory McIlroy insists he's happy Spanish golfer Jon Rahm is back playing at the Scottish Open. It'll be Rahm's first PGA Tour event outside of the majors since his controversial switch to LIV Golf 3 years ago.
13: I've talked about wanting to just have all of the best players in the world play together, and it's not as if this hasn't been open to them before. It's just because LIV Valderrama was always this week. But yeah, I mean, having John in this event is better for the event than him not being here.
6: In the weather in London, expect another sunny and hot day, a high of 35 degrees and very little wind, but cooler by the weekend.
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3: 8:53 a.m. in London. Let's check quickly on these markets. The Stock 600 up 0.5%, but the FTSE 100 down 0.4%. It's the anomaly across Europe because the rest is in the green, but it comes back in part to the oil price. Now down 1.3% on Brent at $77 a barrel. The market digesting the latest geopolitics between the US and Iran. It would appear that the ceasefire is really hanging by a thread given the latest strikes both ways. But we are also looking at AstraZeneca weighing on the FTSE. We'll come to our stocks on the move in just a moment with Chloe Mellet, but breaking it down by sector more broadly across the continent, about three quarters still in positive territory. Basic resources, banks and tech leading the gains, food, beverages and tobacco and healthcare near the bottom. As we look ahead to the Wall Street Open, futures pointing higher, NASDAQ futures up 0.8%, S&P E-minis up 0.4%, and in your bond space, yields down across the curve, across the European continent and for treasuries as well. The 10-year treasury yield down 2 basis points at 4.56. Just finally, in your currency space, euro dollar up 0.2% at 1.14. And that is your Bloomberg Business Flash.
1: Lizzie, thank you so much for that. Now, let's have a look at the stocks that are on the move today here in Europe. I'm Caroline Hepke with Lizzie Burden, and we're joined by Bloomberg reporter Chloe Millet. Good morning, Chloe.
0: Good morning.
1: Let's talk about a German company, an engine maker, which is making a push into defence. We just had the NATO summit. We just had the announcement of more spending. There's a lot of focus on this sector.
11: Yes, absolutely. So there's a bit of M&A there from Deutz. So the German company Deutz, which makes engines for buses, trucks, ships, etc., it is buying the privately owned defence firm FFG for 1.6 billion euros. So FFG makes military vehicles, and so that's a way for Deutz to expand more into this defence sector and trying to really benefit from this rising military spending that we've seen in Europe. And so Deutz had already kind of been stepping up this defence push. It had acquired stakes in companies like ARX Robotics, Titan Technologies, which makes drones. And so it said that, you know, this particular deal, which is much bigger than deals that it has done previously, would help it reach its 2030 targets earlier. We've seen this deal-making activity pick up quite a bit in the defence sector. Just earlier this week, we had this big deal with Thales buying a submarine drone company, Excel Technologies. So it looks like, there's a bit of a pickup there in terms of deal-making activity. With the Deutz deal, analysts are saying that it makes sense, although they are quite surprised by how big of a deal this is. But overall, it seems that they're quite keen, because we've seen the shares up very strongly this morning.
3: And Chloe, the biggest drag on the FTSE, on the stock 600 and on the FTSE today is AstraZeneca. Mm-hmm. Shares down nearly 10%. It comes back to a trial for a gene silencer drug. What's one of those when it's at home?
11: Yeah, so this is due to disappointing clinical trial results for AstraZeneca. And so the drug in question, it's called Wenua. It's made in a collaboration with a company called Ionis Pharmaceutical, and it's a gene silencer. So a gene silencer is something that suppresses the production of abnormal proteins in the liver. And so the trial was to see if it could also help prevent heart problems in patients with a rare version of heart disease. But unfortunately, Wenua did not manage to do that and to reduce cardiovascular events or death related to heart problems. And so that's a really big setback for AstraZeneca from an earnings perspective to begin with, because the successful trial could have led to billions of dollars more in sales, but it's also a strategic setback, because AstraZeneca has been really looking to establish itself in that disease area, and that particular drug and this particular trial was really a key pillar for that. So big setback there, and as we can see, the shares have taken a major hit on the back of that.
1: Yeah, so that on AstraZeneca and that disappointing drug trial issue. The IT firm Computer Centre now has managed to switch investors on.
11: Yes, it has. So Computer Centre being this IT services company, so essentially supplying laptops to companies in the public sector and making sure that they're working properly. And this is apparently a great sector to be in. You know, the company has said that it expects the full-year results to be comfortably ahead of expectations. It also expects the first half profit to be double that of last year. And so that is doing very, very well. And the growth driver has primarily been the US, where it's seeing a very, very strong demand from hyperscalers that are spending a lot on all of that. And today's share price boost that was really strong brings the year-to-date gains at 56%. So it's one of those kind of behind-the-scenes beneficiaries of the AI boom, and it's doing very, very well, and we are seeing that this morning.
3: Okay, Chloe, thank you so much. That's Bloomberg's Chloe Melle with our Stock Movers. And for more conversations like this, subscribe to Stock Movers, available on Apple Podcasts, Spotify, or anywhere you listen. They're 5-minute audio reports on the biggest winners and losers in the stock market.
1: Okay, coming up in the next part of Bloomberg Daybreak Europe, we will speak to Honor and this as we get more strikes, more tit-for-tat action. Does it tip into something bigger in the Middle East? We will be discussing covering that. And also from our Brussels bureau, we'll be thinking about the Eurogroup meeting, those finance ministers meeting in Brussels today. I think that's a really interesting and important one to mention, as they'll be talking about AI, but not just AI, lots of other issues too. So Suzanne Lynch will join us from our Brussels bureau. That's in a moment. You're listening to Daybreak Europe. We're live from London with me, Caroline Hepke, and Lizzie Bird. Much more to come in the second hour of European trading.

0: to me. I told her how much of an honor it was for me to play in front of her, and yeah, she just said, congratulations, keep going. I told her it was my birthday on Sunday, so it'd be great to play the Wimbledon final on my birthday.
1: Ferry's the second wild card to get this far after Goran Ivanisevic went all the way 25 years ago. These fans who were watching on centre court think he can match that achievement.
2: If centre court get beyond him, why not? An England and a Ferry double, that's what we want.
3: He's fit, he's the local,
4: very level-headed.
3: He's got everything to play for, nothing to lose.
5: He's got to get through to the final, and then if he takes down Sinner or Djokovic, that would be something for the ages.
1: Ferry's last four opponent is French Open winner Alexander Zverev. It's understood Newcastle captain Bruno Guimaraes has told the club he wants to leave and join Arsenal. The Brazilian midfielder has 2 years left on his contract at St James's Park, and they're not interested in selling him. The World Cup quarterfinals get underway tonight when favourites France face Morocco. The tie in Boston is a repeat of the last four clash at the tournament in Qatar, which the French won 2-0. Rory McIlroy insists he's happy Spanish golfer Jon Rahm is back playing at the Scottish Open. It'll be Rahm's first PGA Tour event outside of the majors since his controversial switch to LIV Golf 3 years ago.
6: I've talked about wanting to just have all of the best players in the world play together, and it's not as if this hasn't been open to them before. It's just because LIV Valderrama was always this week. But yeah, I mean, having Jon in this event is better for the event than him not being here.
7: In the weather in London, expect another sunny and hot day, a high of 35 degrees and very little wind, but cooler by the weekend.
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7: 9:21 a.m. in London. I'm Lizzie Verdon, and we check the markets for you all day long here on Bloomberg Radio. And nearly an hour and a half into the European cash trade, we've got the Stock 600 up 0.4%. In fact, it's green across the screen for most of the continent this morning, except the FTSE 100, down 0.5%, dragged down by the turn we've seen for oil. Brent is actually now down 1.6% at $76.80 the barrel. So the market recalibrating around the latest geopolitical lines, as we have been discussing, and that pushing yields down across the European continent and for treasuries across the curve. So the 10-year treasury yield down 2 basis points at 4.56. The gilt yield on the 10-year down 6 basis points at 4.91. Now back to the UK, and we are also dragged down by AstraZeneca. It's in fact the biggest drag on the Stock 600 this morning. This after disappointment around a late-stage drug trial. So those shares have been down nearly 10%, pairing some of those losses now, but still down more than 9%, and healthcare near the bottom of the sectoral basket, actually at the very bottom of the basket this morning, where three quarters of sectors otherwise are in positive territory, led by basic resources, banks and tech. Now, as we look ahead to the Wall Street Open, we have futures pointing higher, both for NASDAQ futures up 0.8% and S&P E-minis up 0.3%. And in your currency space, euro dollar currently trading up 0.2% at a 1.14 handle. That's your Bloomberg Business Flash. Now with more on what's going on around the world, here's Caroline Hepke in London.
9: Thanks, Lizzie. The US military has carried out a second night of bombings in Iran, targeting around 90 sites across the country, according to Iran's state-run broadcast Press TV. The country's Revolutionary Guard responded by launching strikes on US bases in Kuwait and Bahrain and warned that it would expand attacks. The latest update being from the Foreign Ministry that US attacks hit two bridges in eastern Iran. Russia is banning diesel exports after a wave of Ukrainian attacks, which has led to domestic shortages in Russia. The ban is only until the end of this month, but it has sent prices to multi-year highs. Lastly, British lawmakers have demanded that they be given the power to veto the appointments of senior diplomats. This after the former UK ambassador to the US, Peter Mandelson, was fired over his ties to Jeffrey Epstein. The Foreign Affairs Select Committee says that it should be given the ability to block political appointments if necessary. Those are some of our global news headlines.
7: Well, let's bring you another of our top interviews now. The US president is looking to change the balance of power in Hormuz. This is according to Leslie Vindramuri, who is the CEO at the Chicago Council on Global Affairs. Here in Europe, we perhaps know her better as recently director of the US and Americas program at Chatham House. And she spoke to Danny Berger and Vonnie Quinn before the US military struck Iran for the second day.
4: Look, something is clearly broken down. We've seen U.S. strikes. We see the threat of more U.S. strikes. They come on the back of Iran's attacks on those ships that were trying to get through. But I do believe that all sides still have an overwhelming incentive to try to manage the escalation. At the same time, Iran

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4: So when you look at it, at first when we heard about this deal a couple of days ago, we thought this would be something new, but it seems a little bit like, you know, similar smaller chips that they have been buying from Broadcom for a while. But I think the big portion is they are being built in the U.S. or being manufactured in the U.S. And I think that's really the big difference here because, as we know, most of these parts do come from Asia. So this is the first part of, you know, the commitment Tim Cook has made to President Trump that he's going to be buying more products in the U.S. So I think that's the angle that's more important. Now, it is important from Broadcom's point of view because Broadcom did make the modem for the iPhone and Apple's been in-housing that particular piece. Now, that was not good for, it was a big overhang for Broadcom for a while, but this deal for them says Apple's still going to them for other chips and other parts. So it's a good deal more so for Broadcom, and for Apple, it's basically telling the President Trump that we are buying more products in the U.S.
5: So how does Apple think about its supply chain these days? They've been working so hard since the pandemic, and then with President Trump's pressures to kind of rejigger its supply chain. Where are we in that process now, Anurag?
4: So, I think they are doing the right thing in terms of, if you look at bill of materials of any product, of any big phone, the chip is a very expensive part of it. I don't think you can logically think about them trying to assemble the phone. That's a very, very low cost product somewhere in the U.S. because it's not mathematically economical for them.
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16: Joining us now is Mark McCormick, Chief FX Strategist for BMO Capital Markets. Mark, the dollar is stronger again today. It had been strengthening once again anyway. Do you imagine that this fresh injection of jitteriness into the market over what might happen next in the Middle East will have an impact on the dollar trade?
17: I think the only thing it's going to do is reinforce it. I think there's kind of two tensions in the market that you can think about right now. The market's been pricing in a Fed hike. It's been pricing in hikes by other central banks, the RBNZ hike. That tension's kind of been met with very positive sentiment on risk assets. So equities, like, even though there's been a couple wobbles, basically since we've been seeing the memorandum of understanding coming out, equity markets have kind of loved that news. So coming into this, there's a positioning tension between rate hikes and risk sentiment. We've seen that correlation actually work in the dollar. It almost looks like a sandwich a bit, where on the one side you have the dollar going up as rates are going up, and then the dollar going down as risk sentiment, it turns positive. So the point that we've been highlighting is, number one, is you should be focused on rate hikes. You should be focused on higher for longer. You should be focused on the fact that central banks are turning much more focused on inflation. And that is going to be a driver of negative risk sentiment. And now this just adds to that story where you have higher rates and now you basically have geopolitical tensions flaring back up in Iran.
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18: 9:40 a.m. in London. I'm Lizzie Burden and we check the markets for you all day long here on Bloomberg Radio. We're looking at the Stock 600 now up 0.3%. The CAC 40 in Paris up about the same. The DAX in Frankfurt up 0.1%. The laggard this morning, though, is the FTSE 100, down 0.5%, dragged down in part by energy. Brent now down 0.7% at $77.43 a barrel. The market digesting the latest out of the Middle East, recalibrating through it. And yields are also down as a result across most of the European continent across the curve. For example, the two-year gilt yield down 6 basis points at 4.27. The 10-year US Treasury yield down a basis point at 4.57. Of course, also factoring in last night's Fed minutes. Now, as we look back to the stock space, the FTSE is also dragged down by AstraZeneca. In fact, it's the biggest drag on the Stock 600 this morning. This after disappointment around a late-stage drug trial, and healthcare is the worst performing sector in the sectoral basket across Europe this morning, down 1.5%. Still, though, about three quarters of sectors in positive territory across Europe. Basic resources, banks and tech leading the gains. And when we look ahead to the Wall Street Open, Nasdaq futures up 0.7%. S&P E-minis up 0.2% as well. Just finally, looking to your currency space, euro dollar is up 0.1% at a 1.14 handle. The Bloomberg Dollar Spot Index trading range bound this morning. And that's your Bloomberg Business Flash. Now on with more on what's going on around the world. Here's Caroline Hepker in London.
19: Lizzie, thank you. The US military has carried out a second night of bombings in Iran, targeting around 90 sites across the country, according to Iran's state-run broadcaster, Press TV. The country's Revolutionary Guard responded by launching strikes on US bases in Kuwait and Bahrain and warned that it would expand its attacks. Russia is banning diesel exports after a wave of Ukrainian attacks that has led to domestic shortages. The ban is only until the end of this month, but it has sent prices to multi-year highs. And lastly, lawmakers here in the UK have demanded that they be given the power to veto appointments of senior diplomats. This after the former UK ambassador to the US, Peter Mandelson, was fired over his ties to Jeffrey Epstein. The Foreign Affairs Select Committee says that it should have the ability to block political appointments. Those are some of our global news headlines.
18: Let's take a closer look at the markets now. Joining us in studio is Emmanuel Coe, head of European equity strategy over at Barclays. Good to see you, Emmanuel. So we've got geopolitics back at the forefront of our minds again. Is it a time to pile back into tech? Just go for the thing that we know grows regardless of the geopolitical uncertainty?
20: Look, I think it's not a bad time yet to get back into tech. I mean, we still believe that there is a case to be diversified. I think the learning from the last couple of months is that diversification, which is maybe the basics in finance, has some merits, you know, either because you have too much concentration to start with. And I think we had a little bit of flavor of how much pain this deconcentration can create when things go wrong. But I also believe that, you know, getting too far away from tech is a bit of a risk, right? Because on the one hand, the growth story that is really keeping the global economy afloat is still very much coming from tech. And I don't mind having a little bit of de-risking or positioning rush out ahead of the reporting season. I think now the tech space is in a better shape, into Q2 numbers. And if earnings deliver, which we think will be the case, that might help tech to regain the leadership. And yes, of course, you know, you still have this big question mark on what will happen with the economy, given that the oil volatility is not going away. But look, we still believe that the kind of direction of travel is some kind of de-escalation and, you know, more stable oil that should help some part of the market to perform better in H2. But yes, we still believe that tech is a must-have in terms of portfolio exposure.
19: How much further upside is there for European stocks? The gains have also been really quite narrowly focused in Europe.
20: Well, we have 670 target for the stock 600, so that's 4-5% from here. So, you know, we still believe there's a case for the market to go higher and broader, right? I.e., you still have some of this earnings winners, which are very much part of this broad investment ecosystem, performing well, hopefully, but we can also have some laggards starting to catch up if, and that's a big if, but if oil volatility is more subdued and if you have some kind of growth recovery post this oil shock, that might help some part of the losers catching a bit. And we've been recently adding back selectively to some of the beaten down consumer plays, you know, like luxury, for example. that could, in our view, benefit from some of this recovery in part of

0: political tariffs.
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6: 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Here's Lewis Mason.
7: The Princess of Wales and the Prime Minister are among those who have congratulated Arthur Ferry after the Brit reached the Wimbledon semi-finals. He also met the Queen before and after his win against Flavio Cabolli.
8: She was waiting for me at the end of the match and she congratulated me. I told her how much of an honour it was for me to play in front of her and yeah, she just said, congratulations, keep going. I told her it was my birthday on Sunday, so it'd be great to play the Wimbledon final on my birthday.
7: Ferry's the second wild card to get this far after Goran Ivanisevic went all the way 25 years ago. These fans who were watching on centre court think he can match that achievement.
9: If centre court get beyond him, why not? An England and Ferry double, that's what we want.
10: He's fit, he's the local,
11: very level-headed.
10: He's got everything to play for, nothing to lose.
12: He's got to get through to the final, and then if he takes down Sinner or Djokovic, that would be,
11: that'd be
12: something for the Asians.
7: Ferry's last four opponent is French Open winner Alexander Zverev. It's understood Newcastle captain Bruno Guimaraes has told the club he wants to leave and join Arsenal. The Brazilian midfielder has 2 years left on his contract at St James's Park and they're not interested in selling him. The World Cup quarterfinals get underway tonight when favourites France face Morocco. The tie in Boston is a repeat of the last four clash at the tournament in Qatar, which the French won 2-0. Rory McIlroy insists he's happy Spanish golfer John Rahm is back playing at the Scottish Open. It'll be Rahm's first PGA Tour event outside of the majors since his controversial switch to LIV Golf 3 years ago.
13: I've talked about wanting to just have all of the best players in the world play together, and it's not as if this hasn't been open to them before, it's just because LIV Valderrama was always this week. But yeah, I mean, having John in this event is better for the event than him not being here.
6: In the weather in London, expect another sunny and hot day, a high of 35 degrees and very little wind, but cooler by the weekend.
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15: Quick check of the markets, and we are seeing stocks rebounding from a brief geopolitical spell, risk-off spell, as the oil contained gains after the US concluded a second day of strikes on Iran. So we're looking at the stock 600 now up 0.4%. FTSE 100 down 0.5%. Brent lower by more than 1% at $77 a barrel. It's a bit all over the place, oil this morning, but green across the screen for most of European equities and US futures pointing higher as well. In your bond space, you have yields tracking oil lower. The gilt yield on the two-year is down 5 basis points at 4.28. The US 10-year yield down a basis point at 4.57. Of course, we're also looking ahead to the ECB minutes coming out later on this evening, this afternoon at 12:30 p.m. London time from the June meeting. Euro dollar in the interim up a tenth of a percent at 1.14. That's your Bloomberg Business Flash.
6: Lindsay, thank you so much. Now, let's take a look at some of the stocks on the move today here in Europe. We are joined by Bloomberg's Chloe Millet. Chloe, good morning.
16: Good morning.
6: So looking at European stocks actually heading higher, you've got oil prices reversing a trade earlier this morning. Oil prices are down. So what are the biggest movers in the markets?
16: Yeah, so we've got AstraZeneca that was really leading the FTSE 100 down quite significantly this morning. That was on the back of some disappointing clinical clinical trial results from AstraZeneca. So this is a drug that is called Wainua. It is a gene silencer. So gene silencer essentially it's a targeted molecular technology that shuts down a specific gene's expression. And so this one suppresses the production of abnormal proteins in the liver. So it's already approved for use in that capacity. And this trial was to see if it could also help prevent heart problems in patients with a rare heart disease. Unfortunately, Wainua did not manage to do that. It did not manage to reduce cardiovascular events or deaths in those patients. So that's a big setback for AstraZeneca, because a successful trial could have led to billions of dollars more in sales. Bloomberg Intelligence said that the ambition of more than $5 billion in Wainua sales was now very unlikely. And analysts also said it was quite the hit to the company's credibility. So that explains that huge hit to the shares today.
15: Well, if you thought that that was a huge hit, up to the upside, Schott Pharma up more than 15%. I think it was up some 22% after earlier. What's going on now?
16: Yeah, so this is a pharmaceutical company doing much better than AstraZeneca. It's a company that makes pre-filled syringes, vials, cartridges used in healthcare. And last night it raised guidance, and then that prompted an upgrade this morning from RBC. And so both those things drove the stock much higher this morning. As you said, Lizzie, jumped by more than 20% at the open. And so RBC analysts said that they had become a lot more optimistic on that stock in June, but that they really needed to see two things. They needed to see a resolution of a customer issue with glass syringes, which is an issue with an unnamed customer that had led to impairments being taken and a big profit warning back in December. And then they also needed to see some tangible evidence of an inflection before upgrading that stock. And they said in their note that the update from yesterday had ticked all of those boxes, and that's why they had upgraded the company. So things seem to be going very well. This issue that had been a big setback has been resolved, and now it seems like that growth runway is very clear for the company.
6: Okay. Lastly, we've been thinking quite a lot about defence names, defence tech, the NATO summit, Rheinmetall shares on the back foot. Why?
16: Yeah, so obviously, as you say, defence has been really in focus. There's been a lot of M&A. There's been the NATO summit, the Trump comments, or should I say criticism, of some NATO allies. Lots happening in that space. And we have seen overall actually quite a bit of weakness for that sector. So Rheinmetall this morning is suffering from some of that negative sentiment around this industry. But there's also more kind of company-specific reasons for this particular drop in the shares. It got downgraded by MW Research. And then there's also another report that Bulgaria said it might not be able to secure funding for a Rheinmetall plant. That's according to a media report saying that the previous government had promised about 400 million euros of capital spending, which is actually not available. That's obviously a big setback for that company, especially after losing that warship contract from Germany recently.
15: Okay, Chloe, thank you so much. That's our Bloomberg reporter, Chloe Melly, with our stock movers this morning. And for more of our five-minute audio reports on the biggest winners and losers in the stock market, subscribe to Stock Movers on Apple Podcasts, Spotify, or anywhere you listen.
6: Well, as we come to the end of this hour, Lizzie, of course, the top story today remaining, the US and Iran trading these attacks for a second day. We did see oil prices jump, but actually they've retreated today. But there's one other story that I just want to mention, because I think it's just brilliantly written. This is from Peter Guest and others who've been writing about how in the UK there is this kind of issue where we've seen over three summers, these intense riots and protests related to migration, anti-migrant strikes that have turned, protests that have turned really violent. Why is that happening, you know, in terms of the online manipulation and weaponization of this anger and resentment? Peter Guest does a great job of analysing why it's happening, why it's so massively problematic for authorities, for politicians in the UK.
15: Yeah, and there's also a piece tangentially related about parents' phone addiction affecting their bond with kids. This on the terminal this morning, it's from a study published in Frontiers in Psychology.
6: Okay.
15: So another one to read on just the impact of social media and doom scrolling phones in general.
6: Absolutely, one to think about. Well, coming up next for our London audience, it's Bloomberg Brief. And for listeners in the US and elsewhere, Bloomberg Daybreak starts right now.

0: last year for the all-electric Macan and the end of US tax incentives for electric and hybrid vehicles. AstraZeneca shares fell after one of its experimental drugs failed in a major study. The treatment didn't lower the risk of heart-related deaths or serious heart problems in patients with a rare disease. The setback is a blow to AstraZeneca's push into what analysts expect will become a multi-billion dollar market. Coming up, one of the biggest ever US debuts by a foreign company. We look ahead to SK Hynix's highly anticipated US listing. This is Bloomberg.
1: Markets. 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
3: On the latest edition of the Bloomberg Daybreak Europe podcast, we discuss how anger and resentment is being manipulated online and weaponized in the UK after three summers of anti-migrant protests and riots in Britain. Our editor Peter Guest dissects some of the online triggers, the real-world impact and the fictionalized version of Britain Online.
4: I mean, it's very difficult to say what comes first when you're talking about online to offline. But what we are seeing is there's this huge ecosystem online of different overlapping groups. Some of them are associated with the far right. Some of them are conspiracy myth communities. And they've kind of coalesced around this idea that there's a wave of violent crime driven by migrants coming into Europe and that governments are colluding with that. So then when you've got this very toxic mix of anger and fear and combine that with the trust, the lack of trust in authorities, which actually kind of really kind of took gather pace during COVID, it means that whenever there is a crime, real or imagined or fictionalized, that fits into this narrative, there's a real possibility that triggers real world violence.
3: It's notable also, and I think you put it very well in this story, that there is an alternative sort of dystopian version of Britain that is being pushed online. Elon Musk has taken a particular interest in the UK. How much is this about X and other social media platforms bringing these fractured groups together and then pushing certain messages?
4: I mean, the kind of dystopian London, dystopian UK is incredible. You can go onto TikTok or Twitter and see images of what should be outside your window that just don't match the reality.
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0: Bloomberg Brief. I'm Bonnie Quinn in New York. The SK Hynix US IPO prices today. According to sources, the listing is more than seven times oversubscribed. Joining us now is Matt Bloxham of Bloomberg Intelligence. Matt, seven times oversubscribed sounds great, but it's expected to raise $24.5 billion. Huge, but is it a little less than we expected?
5: Yeah, it is. And I think that really just reflects the mechanics of what's happened to their share price over the last week or so, you know, which has been a kind of wider tech sell-off in Korea following those Samsung results, which, you know, were really strong in absolute terms, but no more than the market was expecting. I think actually, you know, it's a little bit contradictory that, you know, you see some selling pressure in Korea, but actually such a strong level of appetite in the US market. And I think maybe that reflects a couple of things. Firstly, there's going to be some US investors that can't directly invest in the Korean market, and so they're probably wanting some exposure to the memory trade. That's kind of a real core part of the AI story. Maybe some investors also just looking to kind of hedge their bets a little bit and take out some exposure to Micron and shift it into SK Hynix. And SK Hynix trades at a bit of valuation discount to its US rival Micron, and maybe some people are thinking that actually by having a bit of a US listing, that might help to push the multiple up a bit.
0: Unbelievably, shares are up nearly 700% year over year in Korea. But of course, ADRs are slightly different, Matt. Once they list, is there any sort of impact one way or the other on shares in Korea, or

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3: So when you look at it, at first when we heard about this deal a couple of days ago, we thought this would be something new, but it seems a little bit like, you know, similar smaller chips that they have been buying from Broadcom for a while. But I think the big portion is they are being built in the U.S. or being manufactured in the U.S. And I think that's really the big difference here because, as we know, most of these parts do come from Asia. So this is the first part of, you know, the commitment Tim Cook has made to President Trump that he's going to be buying more products in the U.S. So I think that's the angle that's more important. Now, it is important from Broadcom's point of view because Broadcom did make the modem for the iPhone and Apple's been in-housing that particular piece. Now, that was not good for, it was a big overhang for Broadcom for a while, but this deal for them says Apple's still going to them for other chips and other parts. So it's a good deal more so for Broadcom, and for Apple, it's basically telling the President Trump that we are buying more products in the U.S.
4: So how does Apple think about its supply chain these days? They've been working so hard since the pandemic, and then with President Trump's pressures to kind of rejigger its supply chain. Where are we in that process now, Anurag?
3: So, I think they are doing the right thing in terms of if you look at bill of materials of any product, of any big phone, the chip is a very expensive part of it. I don't think you can logically think about them trying to assemble the phone. That's a very, very low cost product somewhere in the U.S. because it's not mathematically economical for them.
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6: Bloomberg Brief, I'm Bonnie Quinn in New York. Time now for your front page news. First up in the New York Times, Democratic Maine Senate nominee Graham Plattner has suspended his campaign after a woman accused him of rape, allegations he strongly denies. His exit throws a key Senate race into turmoil as Democrats race to pick a new nominee before the July 27th deadline to challenge Republican Senator Susan Collins. Next up in the Financial Times, President Trump surprised NATO allies by softening his stance on Ukraine at the alliance summit in Turkey, praising President Volodymyr Zelensky and backing a plan to let Ukraine manufacture U.S. Patriot missiles. European leaders hope the shift signals stronger U.S. support and pressure mounting on Russia. And in the Wall Street Journal, JP Morgan is launching a new investment banking team to target deals for companies worth $100 to $500 million. The bank says

0: Aging baby boomer business owners and growing private equity demand are fueling opportunities in smaller M&A, an area where it sees less competition from rivals. All right, this is your market outlook for the day. We have futures bouncing back after some aggressive buying towards the close yesterday. The S&P was down about 0.3%, but a little bit of a safe haven, it turns out, in terms of the war trade. Not much movement on the US dollar index, nor the 10-year. Next up, Andrew Graham.
1: 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On Leaders with Francine Lacqua, tennis legend Rafael Nadal on the mindset that fueled his extraordinary career. On Merin Talks Money, the biggest AI investment mistakes investors could make. And on Next Africa, why South Africa's anti-migrant protests aren't going away. 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
2: From the Sky News Centre at 10, Donald Trump has claimed Iran is desperate to do a deal to end the latest escalation. The US struck around 90 targets last night after hitting around the same number the night before. Both sides signed a memorandum of understanding last month, which the US president said was now over. Dame Emily Thornberry, chair of the Foreign Affairs Select Committee, says much more diplomacy is needed.
3: It was negotiated by a third party on behalf of the two parties. Neither of them really made the kind of concessions that you need to make in order to have a lasting deal. You know, it was rushed and any differences were kind of like smoothed over, and it's not sustainable. This isn't a property deal. This is much more complicated.
2: The Met Police is investigating a donation made to Robert Jenrick's 2024 campaign to be Conservative Party leader. He lost the contest to Kemi Badenoch before switching to Reform UK earlier this year. Our political correspondent Lucy McDade explains what's being looked into.
4: The claim is that £37,500 of that came from a foreign donor. Why is that a problem? Well, it is against electoral law for any politician or political party to receive foreign money. So that, we believe, is what is under investigation.
2: Mr. Jenrick says the allegations are entirely false. New government proposals could see vets forced to cap prescription fees and face mandatory licensing. A new white paper suggests setting up an industry regulator. Disability benefits are not fit for purpose. That's the finding from an interim report which says applications for personal independence payments are viewed by claimants as dehumanising. Britain's Arthur Ferry has told the Queen he's dreaming of a Wimbledon final on his 24th birthday this Sunday. He's only the second wildcard to get to the semis. And the Prime Minister's hinted we could have an extra bank holiday if England win the World Cup. Sir Keir Starmer says he doesn't want to jinx things, but it's believed he's earmarked the 24th of July as a national day of celebration.
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0: It's 5:30 a.m. in New York City, 10:30 a.m. in London. Good morning, I'm Bonnie Quinn with your Bloomberg Brief. Let's get you set up for the day. Fresh strikes, the US and Iran trading attacks for a second day, testing that fragile ceasefire. Stocks rebound, oil raising some of those gains despite renewed tensions. And IPO appetite, SK Hynix's US offering sees strong investor demand. So we are seeing futures looking to bounce this morning. NASDAQ 100 in particular, the SOX ended up the session up 2.2% yesterday. It was almost like semis were a safe haven as war seemed to loom again, or at least the fear of kinetic escalation. In terms of treasuries, not too much movement, a little bit of movement at the front end of the curve, down a couple of basis points on the yield there after the FOMC minutes basically showed a divided committee, as we knew, but could go any which way for a next move up or down. Michael Frawley calling them milquetoast. And then in oil, we did see rising oil prices yesterday, but they came off a little bit at the end of the day, and we're down just ever so slightly now, about 0.5%. But still, you know, Brent crude still close to $78 a barrel. Let's get to some individual movers now with Chloe Melly. Chloe.
10: Good morning, Bonnie. This U.S. chip-making sector is seeing that read across from the U.S. listing of SK Hynix, which has seen very, very strong investor demand, as you were saying. And so there's this now this boost to the AI trade that is coming back after the recent weakness that we had seen in that sector. And so we are seeing Intel, Marvell Technologies, Micron all up more than 3%, so quite strongly in pre-market trading this morning. Moving on to Ionis Pharmaceuticals, which is down very significantly, plunging about more than 21% actually after its heart drug that it developed in collaboration with AstraZeneca failed the clinical trial results. And so analysts are saying this is a huge setback for both companies and also a test of their credibility. So that explains that huge drop. And finally, we're also in the red for Levi's, which has actually boosted its outlook, raised its dividend and had earnings ahead of expectations. But it seems that this forecast boost was just not quite enough and underwhelmed investors. And so that explains this fall this morning. We're down about 6% for Levi's despite those quite strong results.
0: Chloe, thank you so much. Chloe Melly there in London. Stocks in general then bouncing back after a brief risk-off spell. For more of the markets, Andrew Graham, founder and portfolio manager at Jackson Square Capital, joins us now. What was yesterday? Was it a look for a safe haven trade or was it something a little bit different? Was it just that we had sold off enough and it was time to buy the dip?
11: I think it's time to buy the dip. It looks to me as all the earmarks of a classic, you know, position unwinding, exacerbated by single stock levered ETFs in Korea. And I think it's run its course roughly 20% drawdown in a lot of those names. And the Philadelphia Semiconductor Index is still well above levels that people would identify as technical support. It's probably about 7% below current levels. So a lift here doesn't surprise us, and I think it's an opportunity to add exposure.
0: But we had, you know, risen so much. Mm-hmm. I mean, some of these names are up several hundred percent since the beginning of the year. Mm-hmm. Would you not be a little bit nervous getting in even at these lower levels?
11: So I think if you don't have to buy Micron and the new SK Hynix ADR, and if, you know, it's just not even necessary. The entire AI theme sold off, and some of those names are our highest conviction names in networking equipment, specifically the optical transceivers like Coherent and Lumentum. So opportunity to reload there. I think they're just a casualty in this position unwind, and that's an opportunity. We also think that now is a decent time to expect the hyperscalers to show an improved return on invested capital. I think that's what this whole thing is about in the background, not just positioning unwind, but this concern or worry that during Q2 earnings season, these guys could lower their 2027 outlook for CapEx. I do not see that at all, don't see it anywhere, and I would expect, if anything, it has an upward bias.
0: At some point, they have to, right? Does there come a point for the market where it's not a problem that they dial back that CapEx spending?
11: Yeah, I think maybe over time, particularly if you do it gradually, like they're, you know, if they are able to sort of widen that gap between operating cash flow minus CapEx. And that's really been the issue, right? That the semiconductors have underperformed, that the hyperscalers have underperformed the semiconductors. And that looks a little bit like, I don't think a lot of people are talking about it, but it does look a little bit like the 99-2000 period when you had the communication services stocks lagging well behind the communication equipment names, right? The Nokias and the Ciscos and so forth. So that's the similarity, and you can maybe point to that and say that's a little eerie, right? And that bothers me. But the time is coming. Like, if it's not this quarter, it's next quarter, and I would expect it to happen sort of naturally. Token costs are falling. Token prices have stayed where they are, right? And that spread, that margin, leads to incremental revenues, it leads to incremental margin improvements.
0: How do you know where to put your money or put your profits in the AI trade right now? Do you just, you know, splatter it across the AI trade, or you picked out some areas? Why those areas? Is it a valuation thing? Is it that they're, you know, going to be next up for scarcity?
11: There's a scarcity component to it. We're talking about the optical transceivers, and then there's a roadmap to co-package optics and so forth. The people, the company that controls that tech horizon is NVIDIA. And if you look at it, if you look at the roadmap, you're going to have to go to light at some point. Copper's not going to cut it, you know, in a two or three more versions. And whether the AI trade collapses tomorrow or not, it may delay the inevitable, but the inevitable is that it's all going to go to light, and you're going to be needing co-packaged optics when you go to scale up architecture, which is probably going to start happening in a real way next year.
0: You know, the escalation of hostilities again, if it continues, does tech continue to be a little bit of a haven for investors? And why is that? Has it ever been the case before?
11: Because it's a secular grower. You know, it's not really dependent as much on consumer behavior and things of that nature. So it's just money rotates that way. And so, yeah, part of this uptick we're seeing maybe this morning and a little bit yesterday has something to do with that. But I wouldn't make that a big part of the theme. These things are off 20%. That's pretty natural and normal. I think it's probably maybe bigger than what we realized last time in the momentum unwind, but that's just because you have all that added leverage. And that was the pain trade. It was the obvious pain trade. That's what we have to try to do, is identify where people are, you know, everybody's sitting on one side of the boat. Something's good, bad's going to happen. And so all that leverage in those single stock ETFs, that had to unwind, and that's what's been happening.
0: Andrew, you know, there was a question mark over whether it was the time to start getting into China AI plays, right? Mm-hmm. China 6, 12, 18 months behind the US maybe, but, you know, catching up at some point. And it's cheaper. Would you buy into that argument, or are you purely looking at US stocks?
11: Purely looking at US stocks. You know, I have a hard enough time doing that. But what I thought was notable is that the open source Chinese models are closing the gap with the US frontier models. And the Brookings Institute estimate is 6 to 9 months behind our, whatever, the best frontier labs. Let's call it Claude Mythos. As you remember, we had to shut Claude Mythos down because we were worried about vulnerability discovery and things like that. So I don't see much likelihood that U.S. corporates are going to skimp when it comes to spending on cybersecurity. So names like Palo Alto and CrowdStrike probably even first. And then we recently added a small position in Tenable, which is really all about vulnerability discovery and management.
0: Broadcom, I know it's something that you're very much looking at. It's only, and I put that in quotes, up 12% year to date. That would be fine in a normal year, right? But in a year where we're seeing 700 percentage points on stocks, 12% is nothing.
11: Yeah. I get that relative underperformer compared to the group, okay? So you can identify that. But it really, it's the era or the age of compute ASIC silicon is here. The Frontier Labs decided to monetize at the end of the fourth quarter, right? We started the whole inferencing phase, and there's a whole trade that goes along with that. But inferencing, period, whether it's agentic or not, is just hungrier. It's 2 to 3 times more compute hungry. It's 3 to 4 times more memory hungry, and that's where some of these shortages are building into the channel. Broadcom is part of the solution. You could also say Marvell. And custom ASICs. Custom ASICs can reduce costs, overall cost of ownership probably 20 to 30% less than a GPU, and energy usage could be as much as 50% less. So that's where it's going. I would expect ASICs to outweigh the, in terms of market exposure, would outweigh GPUs probably sometime in the middle of next year.
0: All right. It's been a pleasure to have you in this morning. Thank you so much, Andrew Graham, founder of Jackson Square Capital. Now to other top stories trending on the terminal this morning. Wall Street banks are missing out on Hong Kong's AI fundraising boom. Two Chinese firms raised nearly $5.8 billion this week using mainly domestic banks as U.S. and China tensions reshape deal-making and Chinese lenders gain ground in the city's red-hot AI capital markets. Kantar is accelerating its Middle East expansion, hiring 16 fixed-income professionals, with most based in Abu Dhabi and others in London and Singapore. The team will be led by a former Stifel executive as Wall Street continues investing in the Gulf despite renewed regional conflict. Aston Martin's creditors are banding together as the luxury car maker's financial pressure grows. A group holding more than half its secured bonds has formed a united negotiating bloc after mounting losses, rising debt and weak demand pushed its bonds into distressed territory. Fitch warns the company may need a lot more cash over the next 4 years. Coming up, we'll look at what the latest exchange of attacks between the US and Iran could mean for the ceasefire. This is Bloomberg.
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14: Infrastructure is the place to be because infrastructure software generally...
15: What's an example of infrastructure software?
14: It would be a company like a Datadog or a Cloudflare, okay. Right? So it's not terribly household names in the sense that we're used to, like we are in the application realm. So it's essentially companies that are enabled.

0: humbling or providing scaffolding.
1: Datadog, which I know nothing about, do they provide services to, say, Microsoft?
0: No, what they provide is effectively the equivalent of an MRI scan for your entire IT architectural topology, right? And that's important.
1: Why do I feel like I'm at Weill Cornell right now? Yeah. It hurts here, Dr. Bilani.
0: Just a Renaissance woman with all my analogies. And so what the value they provide in the context they provide for AI is AI systems, in the way they're constructed, in the novel capabilities that they're providing, you know, brick to brick, these are just very sophisticated systems and pieces of technology, right? And they're ever-changing, and we were offline talking about how the frontier is changing so dramatically that 6 months from now, we could be in a yet another brave new world as it relates to, you know, technological proficiency with respect to models and what the labs are doing. And so what Datadog provides is, hey, you're going to build out these systems of agents that are going to run workflows for you. Well, guess what? There's a million things that could go wrong.
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5: You're looking live at the Principal Room. Coming up, RBC's Amy Wu Silverman. That's on Bloomberg Open Interest at 10 a.m. New York time, 3 p.m. in London. This is Bloomberg. This is Bloomberg Brief. I'm Bonnie Quinn in New York. The U.S. renewed attacks on Iran overnight, hitting 90 targets, marking an escalation of violence that does threaten efforts to reach a permanent peace deal. Bloomberg Government's Mika Solner joins us from Washington. Mika, we weren't getting that far into negotiations anyway, right? So what does this change? Does it make Iran more belligerent? What might change in the future because the U.S. has started striking targets again?
6: Yeah, the U.S. is on a very, very murky territory right now when it comes to what's going on in Iran. President Trump, as we saw, essentially declared the ceasefire over. There's escalated attacks now happening and more that the president has been unafraid to just publicly say. So, you know, we don't really know yet what to expect from Tehran, but obviously they've escalated attacks on the Strait of Hormuz, which has prompted a lot of this. And I think that there's going to be more. This is also shaking up the markets and, of course, having a strong impact economically as well. So we're seeing some of that relief go away. And I think that there's still questions yet to be seen. The White House has yet to hold a briefing in the past 2 weeks. So I think that there's a lot of questions that need to be answered. And we're going to see that when the president returns or has returned now from NATO.
5: Yeah, exactly. What was the thinking in Washington, Mika? I mean, were people surprised that the president did this at this time, particularly given that the funeral for the Ayatollah is still ongoing and also, you know, it wasn't really telegraphed that he was going to start doing this?
6: Yeah, I don't know if I would say that people were surprised. As we know, the president's really unpredictable. The peace deal in itself was shaky. I do think that there are some concerns that are being raised from people in the president's orbit and Republican lawmakers as well in terms of, you know, what is going to be the direction here and how long is this now going to last? And exactly what is the path forward? So we all have these questions. I think that we're going to, you know, potentially see answers soon. But yeah, the timing is, I think, a little bit concerning for many people.
5: Just want to bring it back to the domestic now, and Graham Platner suspending his main Senate campaign after the new assault allegation. He said basically they were not going to let us have it. Who's going to take his place? What is the Democratic Party thinking, Mika?
6: Yeah, there's a series of candidates that have already launched exploratory committees to replace Graham Platner. And I think that we're going to see this strong battle now within Democrats in Maine who are now deciding whether it should be someone that is more progressive, someone that is more moderate. This is a huge challenge for

0: the Democratic Party in a race that is very pivotal and critical to take on moderate Republican Senator Susan Collins, who has maintained a strong electoral victories. You know, this is a huge relief for her as well, you know, that the party has this. But we are going to see, you know, potentially there's a stronger candidate with all the baggage that Plattner had. But I do know that this is something that Democrats are obviously watching very closely, and we're going to see which ideology kind of battles it out here.
1: Yeah, exactly. Mika, thank you so much. That's Bloomberg Government's Mika Solner in Washington. Another story we're following closely is SK Hynix's US IPO. Sources say the listing more than seven times oversubscribed. Joining us now is Bloomberg's Neil Campling. Neil, give us the context. Is seven times oversubscribed a lot for, you know, new ADR issuance? And, you know, do analysts like yourself expect the shares will pop tomorrow?
2: Yeah, it's a great question. Well, I mean, as far as for an international listing, this is a very large.
1: Neil Campling might rejoin us in a moment, but I think we get the gist of what he was going to say, that it is a very large oversubscription, and we are expecting those to trade tomorrow. And in fact, on Monday, the ticker changes from SKHYV just to SKHY, so be on the lookout for that as well. Now, we also have PepsiCo reporting second quarter results before the bell. Investors are focused on whether weakness in its North America foods business is easing. Analysts say turnaround efforts continue to face headwinds, raising concerns about quarterly sales and the company's full-year outlook. Let's get to Maddie Parker, Bloomberg Consumer Reporter. Maddie, the North American turnaround was just getting underway. What is the problem? Why are we not expecting to hear good things?
3: Yeah, morning, Vonnie. So, yeah, PepsiCo are reporting second quarter results this morning. As you say, I think investors are going to be really, really focused on how the North American business in particular is doing. The first quarter was fairly robust, but the question really is whether this is going to be any sort of durable recovery. I feel like I often come on the show and talk about consumer companies and it's difficult to avoid the elephant in the room, and it's something that PepsiCo's grappling with and its fellow consumer kind of packaged goods companies, which is that consumers in the US are facing weaker sentiment, they're facing years of inflation and a weaker labor market, and it's actually very difficult when you're trying to push those kind of snacks like PepsiCo are doing. That's Lay's and Doritos and Pepsi, of course, in a market where people just don't have the cash really to be expanding like that, and particularly when they're leaning into more healthy food habits as well.
1: Yeah, I wonder, is activist Elliot pushing for bigger change? How is that relationship going these days?
3: Yeah, of course. So they've had to kind of engage with a sort of activist investor in Elliott. And it's interesting. They've kind of heard their concerns and taken it on board. They've kind of altered their strategy a little bit to try and lean into kind of some of those habits that we are seeing. We know the consumers are leaning away from the kind of sugary eating and really kind of going into more healthy products. But we also know consumers fundamentally, bottom line, are value driven at the moment. And PepsiCo are kind of leaning into that a little bit more. They've kind of expanded their sugar-free options. They've expanded their kind of larger, affordable crisp packets or chip packet options, and they've even let into things like Doritos protein, which is kind of like you can get a protein hit now from your crisps or chips. So it'll be interesting to see kind of how those products are picking up, and particularly if investors are kind of pleased with the turnaround that they're seeing at the moment.
1: Yeah, and it will be a read across for other makers of these types of snacks and drinks, right? Because they even have a protein drink, which I hadn't fully realized. This protein, you know, craze has literally become a craze. Do we know anything about how Pepsi's protein drink is doing, or as you said, protein snacks?
3: Yeah, well, I think it'll be interesting to see. I think there's going to be naturally a bit of consumer skepticism, I guess, around whether you're going to really get the protein hit that you need, maybe from the kind of sugary drinks and the snack options as opposed to your usual sources of protein like meat and kind of like the pulses and the options like that. So I think it will be interesting to see how they're doing. I'm not entirely sure how consumers have initially responded, but I think these results are going to be quite telling in terms of their push on that front.
1: Maddie, what else are you watching out for in terms of read on the consumer before we begin next quarter's earnings in earnest, which actually is not that far away, a week or two?
3: Yeah, totally. I mean, I think one of the big things that we're going to be watching from a lot of companies come across the board is how they've been able to kind of dampen a little bit of actually the price inflation that we were worried about kind of at the start of the year. Of course, the kind of conflict in the Middle East is something that, particularly in earnings calls, we were all joining. It was the number one question on the agenda every single time. Everybody was asking CEOs how much price is going to inflate by, and a lot of them were saying, oh, the kind of latter half of the year, maybe when we see some of these kind of inflationary pressures kind of creeping through. So I think that's definitely something that across consumer companies we'll be keeping an eye on, particularly when we know know that sentiment is down and kind of spending is quite dampened. It's the last thing that consumers want to see. It's be interesting to see if they're able to grapple with that well.
1: And we know back around COVID, when inflation was really hurting companies, we saw them put things in smaller packaging, and that really didn't go down too well with the consumer either, Maddie. So how are companies, you know, managing so far with cost inflation? Are they able to push it on to consumers? Are they suffering margin-wise?
3: Yeah, but a lot of them are saying you have to actually, the absorption of those costs is going to be quite significant, and they're going to have to kind of try and navigate that. It's kind of creeping through in some of the results, but as you say, looking forward to kind of the second half will be really quite telling in terms of that side. I think consumers at the moment are going to be, obviously, as I say, they're watching their pennies. They're not looking to be buying smaller products for kind of increased prices. So it'll be interesting to see. I think one of the other trends and something that we talk about a lot, actually, is the impact of kind of weight loss drugs and GLP-1s on the consumer base as well. It's something that a lot of companies are leaning into, is actually making smaller portion sizes and kind of pushing those forward. So that's kind of a nifty go around in terms of trying to get some of those smaller products out on the shelves. But yeah, it'll be interesting to see how consumers are actually responding and whether they've got the cash to be spending on discretionary products like this.
1: Yeah, exactly. A lot of innovation in the sector too. Bloomberg's Maddie Parker, our consumer reporter, thank you so much. Coming up, we're going to get you set up for your trading day. This is Bloomberg.
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7: So when you look at it, at first when we heard about this deal a couple of days ago, we thought this would be something new, but it seems a little bit like, you know, similar smaller chips that they have been buying from Broadcom for a while. But I think the big portion is they are being built in the U.S. or being manufactured in the U.S. And I think that's really the big difference here because, as we know, most of these parts do come from Asia. So this is the first part of, you know, the commitment Tim Cook has made to President Trump that he's going to be buying more products in the U.S. So I think that's the angle that's more important. Now, it is important from Broadcom's point of view because Broadcom did make the modem for the iPhone, and Apple's been in-housing that particular piece. Now, that was not good for, it was a big overhang for Broadcom for a while, but this deal for them says Apple's still going to them for other chips and other parts. So it's a good deal more so for Broadcom, and for Apple, it's basically telling the President Trump that we are buying more products in the U.S.
8: So how does Apple think about its supply chain these days? They've been working so hard since the pandemic, and then with President Trump's pressures to kind of rejigger its supply chain. Where are we in that process now, Anurag?
7: So, I think they are doing the right thing in terms of, if you look at bill of materials of any product, of any big phone, the chip is a very expensive part of it. I don't think you can logically think about them trying to assemble the phone. That's a very, very low cost product somewhere in the U.S. because it's not mathematically economical for them.
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1: This is Bloomberg Brief. I'm Bonnie Quinn in New York. Now a look at what's ahead today, your Thursday trading session. We were just talking about it. PepsiCo's second quarter results, they're out before the bell. We got some more Fed speak as well today from John Williams and also Laurie Logan speaking. And SK Hynix prices today starts trading in the US tomorrow. Let's take a look at your outlook then, macro-wise, because yesterday was a very interesting session. It started off with a lot of jitters, a lot of bellicosity from President Trump, walked back a little bit later on in the day. But we did see a rise rise in oil prices, and we're very closely monitoring the Strait of Hormuz for action, or at least lack of action. We're going to see whether ships stop sailing through and what that means for commodity markets. Right now, we're off our highs, but we're still up at 78 for Brent, and we're still above 73 for WTI. Now, these are about 25% below the peaks, right? And we're not really at levels that we were when we were right in the heart of the war, but definitely escalation is on the cards. European gas futures just coming off their highs as well. There had been a pretty massive advance over the last couple of days for European gas. When it comes to everything else, it seems like the escalation trade helped the AI trade randomly. It's so strange to see that the AI trade, and particularly tech, was a safe haven actually for investors yesterday. We actually saw the Philly Stock Index up 2.2%. This even as Korea had sold off and went into a bear market, and as jitters just were abounding when it came to the AI trade. Nevertheless, maybe dip buyers had come back out as well of the woodwork. We did see the two-year yield drop just a little bit, even as the rest of the curve continued to stay steep after the FOMC minutes. As Paul Donovan put it, could go up, could go down. Michael Froehlich of JP Morgan saying the minutes were pretty milk toast, didn't really tell us anything new. And we've a pretty stable US dollar index today. That's it for Bloomberg Brief. Surveillance is next. This is Bloomberg.
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9: On the latest edition of the Bloomberg Daybreak Europe podcast, we discuss how anger and resentment is being manipulated online and weaponised in the UK after three summers of anti-migrant protests and riots in Britain. Our editor Peter Guest dissects some of the online triggers, the real-world impact and the fictionalised version of Britain online.
16: I mean, it's very difficult to say what comes first when you're talking about the online to offline. But what we are seeing is there's this huge ecosystem online of different overlapping groups. Some of them are associated with the far right. Some of them are conspiracy myth communities. And they've kind of coalesced around this idea that there's a wave of violent crime driven by migrants coming into Europe and that governments are colluding with that. So then when you've got this very toxic mix of anger and fear and combine that with the trust, the lack of trust in authorities, which actually kind of really kind of took gather pace during COVID, it means that whenever there is a crime, real or imagined or fictionalized, that fits into this narrative, there's a real possibility that it triggers real world violence.
9: It's notable also, and I think you put it very well in this story, that there is an alternative sort of dystopian version of Britain that is being pushed online. Elon Musk has taken a particular interest in the UK. How much is this about X and other social media platforms bringing these fractured groups together and then pushing certain messages?
16: I mean, the kind of dystopian London, dystopian UK is incredible. You can go onto TikTok or Twitter and see images of what should be outside your window that just don't match the reality.
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12: Live from New York City this morning. Good morning, good morning. For our audience worldwide, Bloomberg Surveillance starts right now. Coming into Thursday, crude inching lower, tension simmering, the U.S. wrapping up a second day of strikes on Iran, just as a few Fed officials are getting the itch to hike interest rates. An equity offering from SK Hynix is more than seven times oversubscribed. Big demand ahead of that listing.
0: Today is a perfect example of how deep and liquid the U.S. equity and bond markets truly are, despite

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2: This is a truly once-in-a-lifetime revolution that we're going through with AI. And the number of exciting companies, people,

0: that we're seeing right now is at an all-time high. The whole world in some ways is being refactored with AI. And this is just the very beginning. And so I would say that all parts of the economy, even beyond those four areas, it is, like I mentioned earlier, healthcare, financial services. It is all sorts of knowledge work. It is going to be all sorts of physical automation in terms of robotics. We're even space, even defense areas, drug discovery, materials discovery. I think it is all fair game at this point in terms of where the exciting pockets of innovation are, just because there has never been a tailwind like this that really allows all parts of the world to be refactored based on, you know, the biggest technological revolution ever.
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1: From the Sky News Centre at 11. Breaking news. Welsh singer Bonnie Tyler has died at the age of 75. Her family say she passed away unexpectedly last night in hospital in Portugal as a result of the illness she was being treated for. She was best known for hits including Total Eclipse of the Heart. The US president has claimed Tehran wants an agreement to end the latest round of American attacks.
2: They have very little left and they want to make a deal so badly. They called a little while ago. They want to make a deal so badly. I just don't know if they're worthy of making a deal. I don't know that they're going to honor the deal.
1: Donald Trump spoken on board Air Force One after US forces targeted ports and cities in southern Iran. In response, Tehran has targeted US bases in Gulf nations. Robert Jenrick, now a Reform UK MP, has denied any wrongdoing after it emerged money given to his campaign to become Conservative leader is being investigated by police. It's claimed part of the donation came from a foreign source, which isn't allowed. Meanwhile, a by-election in the Clacton constituency has been formally triggered after Nigel Farage's resignation. He says he'll fight to win back his seat. Labour, the Conservatives, Green Party and the Lib Dems have said they'll boycott the vote. Vet businesses will be accountable to an independent regulator for the first time as part of the biggest shake-up of the sector in 60 years. It's after a recent review found some animal owners are paying tens of thousands of pounds for treatment. Here's Labour's Emma Reynolds.
3: We introduce more price transparency, drive down prices so that pet owners can benefit from comparing prices between practices, but also crucially modernising a system that dates back to 1966.
1: And as the current heatwave moves further north and west, the UK's electricity grid is warning it will need more power today. It's expecting to come under pressure as people turn on their fans and air conditioning units. That's the latest.
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10: Two-day losing streak on the S&P 500. This morning, here's the bounce, up by a tenth of 1%. On the Nasdaq 100, up by 0.6. The story of tech, really interesting, because the onset of war, the start of war back in March, concentrated, reinforced bets into the chip trade, into the tech trade. And then this morning, what did we see? Once again, tech outperforming. What did we see yesterday? We saw money go back into the chip trade once again. Does this upend the broadening gap? Does it upend the broadening gap? We saw massive underperformance in the equal weight just yesterday. That's a question for equity investors this morning.
11: And it's difficult to really get your hands around because single name volatility has surged to record highs relative to the index level volatility. So this is a name specific story as much as it is an index specific story. Nonetheless, if you have inflation reasserting itself and potentially a live Federal Reserve in the face of higher energy prices, that could upend some of this rotation that people were saying the rest of the economy economy finally catching up. Although at a certain point, then was the tech story really a tech sell-off, or was it just a rotation trade that got that gained a lot of steam?
10: A healthy rotation.
11: Exactly,
10: a healthy. Within the equity market, you know, money not going out of the equity market. It's good, it's healthy.
11: Yeah, it's hard for me to understand the single name volatility is healthy, considering that you're seeing it absolutely spike and that you could win or lose all your money if you're naming, if you're betting on specific stocks, but nonetheless, healthy, like yogurt and granola.
10: Yeah, nothing healthy about a situation in the Middle East right now.

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3: Infrastructure is the place to be because infrastructure software generally...
4: What's an example of infrastructure software?
3: It would be a company like a Datadog or a Cloudflare, okay. Right? So it's not terribly household names in the sense that we're used to, like we are in the application realm. So it's essentially companies that are enabling or providing scaffolding.
2: Datadog, which I know nothing about, do they provide services to, say, Microsoft?
3: No, what they provide is effectively the equivalent of an MRI scan for your entire IT architectural topology, right? And that's important.
2: Why do I feel like I'm at Weill Cornell right now? Yeah. It hurts here, Dr. Boolani.
3: Just a Renaissance woman with all my analogies. And so what the value they provide in the context they provide for AI is AI systems, in the way they're constructed, in the novel capabilities that they're providing, you know, brick to brick, these are just very sophisticated systems and pieces of technology, right? And they're ever-changing. And we were offline talking about how the frontier is changing so dramatically that 6 months from now, we could be in a yet another brave new world as it relates to, technological proficiency with respect to models and what the labs are doing. And so what Datadog provides is, hey, you're going to build out these systems of agents that are going to run workflows for you.

0: like the Norwegian
1: good,
0: guy.
1: Yes.
0: Oh my God, I literally lost about an hour and a half last night.
1: Right, the content's been good. Up next, David Levitz of JP Morgan Asset Management, General Karen Gibson of Academy Securities, Vitos Peduto of RBC, Greg Peters of PGIM.
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5: On the latest edition of the Wall Street Week podcast, space may not be the final frontier, but it's the next frontier for business. Commercial companies want to launch 100,000 satellites in the next 4 years, and a company run by a former U.S. Air Force launch commander thinks he has part of the answer. We travel to the Dominican Republic to see the site of a new spaceport due to open just 2 years from now. What it could mean for the economy of the Dominican Republic, how it could help cut into the significant lead China has in space infrastructure in Latin America, and why it could just be a good business for investors.
6: If they were to identify this region as ideal for commercial space, it'd be essentially the Straits of Hormuz for space.
5: Burton Catledge is a former Air Force colonel who founded aerospace company Launch On Demand in 2018.
7: Right now, I've heard that it's about 3-year waiting list to get a satellite on orbit.
5: What accounts for that demand ramping up so dramatically? And do you expect it's going to continue to increase that much?
7: Well, in order to have global coverage of the entire Earth, you have to have a lot of satellites. Right now, there's about 14,000 satellites in orbit. The FCC tracks all the number of satellites that are going to be submitted, and they're looking at over 100,000 satellites by 2030. So if we got 14,000 satellites and it's 2026 already, and we have to launch 100,000 satellites by 2030, that's a lot of launches that have to happen between now and then.
5: That may explain the need for more launch sites, but where?
7: The goal for a rocket is to get to space in the most efficient and effective way possible.
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17: We've probably seen the peak in inflation for the year.
18: It's a sustained high core inflation with pressure for inflation to go higher.
19: We don't think the Fed's going to move this year.
4: This is Bloomberg Surveillance with Jonathan Farrow, Lisa Abramowitz, and Anne-Marie Hordern.
1: Live from New York City this morning. Good morning, good morning. For our audience worldwide, the second hour of Bloomberg Surveillance starts right now. And your scores, the price action look like this. Equity futures right now, the S&P up by a tenth, following 2 days of losses on the NASDAQ up by 0.5. Back into the tech trade. That is where the outperformance is yesterday and again this morning. In the bond market, twos, tens and thirties shaping up as follows. A reset higher in the last 24 hours at the front end of the curve. Twos back to 420, tens close to 460, 30. Close to 5.1%, setting the tone for the price action over the past few days. This move right here in crude. Crude bouncing from the high 60s to the mid 70s on WTI to 74. Brent crude, a brief break of 80. Just recently, 78.76 this morning and up by 1%.
0: Yeah, some people.

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1: On the latest edition of the Bloomberg Daybreak Europe podcast, we discuss how anger and resentment is being manipulated online and weaponized in the UK after three summers of anti-migrant protests and riots in Britain. Our editor Peter Guest dissects some of the online triggers, the real-world impact and the fictionalized version of Britain Online.
2: I mean, it's very difficult to say what comes first when you're talking about online to offline. But what we are seeing is there's this huge ecosystem online of different overlapping groups. Some of them are associated with the far right. Some of them are conspiracy myth communities. And they've kind of coalesced around this idea that there's a wave of violent crime driven by migrants coming into Europe and that governments are colluding with that. So then when you've got this very toxic mix of anger and fear and combine that with the trust, the lack of trust in authorities, which actually kind of really kind of took gather pace during COVID, it means that whenever there is a crime, real or imagined or fictionalized, that fits into this narrative, there's a real possibility that triggers real world violence.
1: It's notable also, and I think you put it very well in this story, that there is an alternative sort of dystopian version of Britain that is being pushed online. Elon Musk has taken a particular interest in the UK. How much is this about X and other social media platforms bringing these fractured groups together and then pushing certain messages?
2: I mean, the kind of dystopian London

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1: I am looking at crypto stocks, Coinbase, Circle, and Bullish.
0: Bloomberg is covering all things crypto.
2: People love to own Bitcoin. It's a $1.5 trillion asset.
0: The people.
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0: The transactions.
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0: And the technology.
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6: From the Sky News Centre at midday, Welsh singer Bonnie Tyler has died in Portugal. She was 75. Debbie Ridgard reports.
7: Bonnie was best known for hits including Total Eclipse of the Heart and Holding Out for a Hero.

0: She was nominated for 3 Grammys and in 2013 represented the UK at the Eurovision. In 2023, she was made an MBE for services to music. Her family say she passed away last night. She'd been in hospital since having emergency intestinal surgery in May.
1: Donald Trump has claimed Iran is desperate for a deal to end the escalation. It's after a second night of tit-for-tat strikes. Andy Burnham has officially nominated himself to become leader of the Labour Party.
2: The nomination process has opened this morning, so glad to see some MPs going in. I'm still the only candidate in the race. We'll get the first indication about 7 p.m. tonight. But yeah, it's all starting to feel very real.
1: He's posted a video on social media saying it's strange to enter himself into the race for number 10. Candidates need the backing of 81 MPs to put themselves forward to replace Keir Starmer. An interim report has called for a fundamental change into how people in England and Wales apply for the personal independence payment. Disabled people have told the Times Review PIP doesn't work for claimants or for the government. Manchester United have confirmed the club's new 100,000-seater stadium will not be on the site of Old Trafford. It will be 350 metres away and take 5 years to build. And Olivia and Mohammed are once again the most popular baby names in England and Wales. The Office for National Statistics shows Lily has replaced Amelia in second spot. Noah is the runner-up for boys. That's the latest.
3: 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On Leaders with Francine Lacqua, tennis legend Rafael Nadal on the mindset that fueled his extraordinary career. On Merin Talks Money, the biggest AI investment mistakes investors could make. And on Next Africa, why South Africa's anti-migrant protests aren't going away. 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
5: The up and about 2 hours away. Equity futures on the S&P 500 shaping up as follows. On the S&P, following 2 days of losses, a bounce of about 0.1%. Money going back into the tech trade in the last 24 hours. The Nasdaq higher again by 0.6%. Thanks to the war, because of the war, to some extent maybe, yeah.
6: Look, it's a very difficult thing to exactly nail down. Nonetheless, this is the playbook. When people start to get worried about higher oil prices, suddenly inflationary pressures, central banks back in action, they say, well, tech won't be affected, so why don't we go into tech? This is added by the fact that we've already seen a sell-off, so people might be going back into it at a time where it seems like the demand isn't going away and it just seems to be expanding out to more players.
5: Turn to the bond market. Twos this morning, down a single basis point. Some data 60 minutes away. The two-year around 4.20. Yields resetting just a bit higher at the front end of the curve, informed by this move in crude. 2 days of gains on oil. You can make it three by 0.8. Brent crude just short of 79, 78.69. And maybe on the margin, changing the outlook for interest rates just a little bit.
6: Yeah, and partly because they are not surging that much more. We're not talking about $120 Brent crude. And the fact that it isn't rising more means that there isn't going to be the demand destruction. People will absorb this. That is going to be an inflationary pressure that can persist without necessarily curtailing demand. Again, we talked about it earlier. It's the stagflation without the stag, which is justflation, and that's the reason why the Fed officials are worried.
5: Crude this morning at 1%. As we count you down to the up and about a few hours away, let's get to your morning movers. Some single names. Yahira has more. Hey, Yahira.
7: Hi, John. As you all said, the memory and chip trade is back on this morning with names like Micron and Intel building on yesterday's gains after a rough stretch for the group. And the fresh optimism is being injected by SK Hynix and our latest reporting here at Bloomberg that the U.S. listing is more than seven times oversubscribed. The next test comes tonight when the deal is priced before its ADRs start trading on the Nasdaq tomorrow. Meanwhile, we are seeing Salesforce shares under pressure, down 4.3% after one Wall Street analyst poured cold water over its AI ambitions. KeyBank downgraded the stock to sector weight, saying customer checks show little sign

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6: So when you look at it, at first when we heard about this deal a couple of days ago, we thought this would be something new, but it seems a little bit like, you know, similar smaller chips that they have been buying from Broadcom for a while. But I think the big portion is they are being built in the U.S. or being manufactured in the U.S. And I think that's really the big difference here because, as we know, most of these parts do come from Asia. So this is the first part of, you know, the commitment Tim Cook has made to President Trump that he's going to be buying more products in the U.S. So I think that's the angle that's more important. Now, it is important from Broadcom's point of view because Broadcom did make the modem for the iPhone and Apple's been in-housing that particular

0: piece. Now, that was not good for, it was a big overhang for Broadcom for a while, but this deal for them says Apple's still going to them for other chips and other parts. So it's a good deal more so for Broadcom, and for Apple, it's basically telling the President Trump that we are buying more products in the U.S.
1: So how does Apple think about its supply chain these days? They've been working so hard since the pandemic, and then with President Trump's pressures to kind of rejigger its supply chain. Where are we in that process now, Anurag?
0: So, I think they are doing the right thing in terms of, if you look at bill of materials of any product, of any big phone, the chip is a very expensive part of it. I don't think you can logically think about them trying to assemble the phone. That's a very, very low cost product somewhere in the U.S. because it's not mathematically economical for them.
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5: Equity futures positive by 0.2% on the S&P 500, on the Nasdaq higher by 0.8. Under surveillance this morning. I'm going to do this again. A family divided.
6: But what will be interesting is how much of a read we get or don't get into that closed door family fight that Chair Warsh keeps talking about. We don't think the Fed's going to move this year. I think it is this sort of getting used to the discomfort of less transparency.
5: Governor Powell left behind at Chicago airport.
7: Yeah.
5: It's the start of Home Alone, right? Right? Here's the latest this morning. Let's move on. Minutes from the Fed's June meeting showing increasing inflation concerns, with half of the policymakers seeing a case for a rate hike and the other half supporting keeping them unchanged. Greg Peters of PGM writing the following. Our base case scenario is one where continued growth momentum supports nominal growth and the Fed hikes rates in 26. Greg joins us now for more. Greg, welcome, buddy. Good to see you. How close do you think we are to those higher interest rates from this Federal Reserve?
8: I think we're pretty close. I think what's most important is the shift, right? If you just take our own forecast as an example, a couple of weeks before Warsh stepped up to the podium, we moved from two cuts this year to three hikes. And I think that directional shift is really what matters here. And so we can debate whether they start in July or not at all. But I think that vibe shift is really what the market is feeling and should be feeling. I personally think they're pretty close. I think, the minutes kind of help cement that, at least in my view. And I feel like they're vigilant around inflation. I think that's what central banks are supposed to do.
5: It's been a problem, though, for a number of years, Greg. What's the catalyst for the vibe shift? You alluded to it a little bit. Just build on it if you can. What's the catalyst for that massive shift at this Fed?
8: Well, I think there was possibly a misread of Warsh himself, that he would be dovish and just do the bidding for the president. And he came out quite strongly that, inflation fighting is what matters. And that's all he focused on. And make no mistake, we're well above the 2% bound here. So it makes sense to me. And, they have to get credibility back to a degree. And I think focusing on inflation is a way to do that, because they're far away from that 2% level.
9: Greg, initially, when we saw the new FOMC's tone, the yield curve flattened. There was a sense that the Fed would have a greater chance of hiking rates and that actually brought down the long end. Recently, that's changed it. And actually, you've seen a yield curve steepening reassert itself. In other words, even as you've seen that two-year fixed around 420, you've seen the long end yields rise. Do you think that that's something that's going to persist? Do you think that that's signal, or do you think that's noise?
8: I think it is a signal. What I think the yield curve reflected was that the surprise, it's called surprise, that Warsh came in

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2: Infrastructure is the place to be because infrastructure software generally...
3: What's an example of infrastructure software?
2: It would be a company like a Datadog or a Cloudflare, okay. Right? So it's not terribly household names in the sense that we're used to, like we are in the application realm. So it's essentially companies that are enabling or providing scaffolding.
1: Datadog, which I know nothing about, do they provide services to, say, Microsoft?
2: No, what they provide is effectively the equivalent of an MRI scan for your entire IT architectural topology, right? And that's important.
1: Why do I feel like I'm at Weill Cornell right now? Yeah. It hurts here, Dr. Boolani.
2: Just a Renaissance woman with all my analogies. And so what the value they provide in the context they provide for AI is AI systems, in the way they're constructed, in the novel capabilities that they're providing, you know, brick to brick, these are just very sophisticated systems and pieces of technology, right? And they're ever-changing, and we were offline talking about how the frontier is changing so dramatically that 6 months from now, we could be in a yet another brave new world as it relates to, technological proficiency with respect to models and what the labs are doing. And so what Datadog provides is, hey, you're going to build out these systems of agents that are going to run workflows for you. Well, guess what? There's a million things that could go wrong.
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0: This is Bloomberg Surveillance with Jonathan Farrow, Lisa Abramowitz, and Anne-Marie Hordern.
17: Live from New York City this morning. Good morning, good morning. For our audience worldwide, the third hour of Bloomberg Surveillance starts right now, and your price action of scores look like this. Equity futures on the S&P recovering a touch. We're up by a few tenths of 1%. A bounce back again on the NASDAQ, up by 0.75%. The money going back into tech in the last day or so. In the bond market, twos, tens, and thirties. Twos around 4.20. Yields a little lower on the session, down 2 basis points. 30 minutes away from jobless claims. Setting the tone for this market in the last few days. This move in crude, 2 days of gains. Can you make it day three? Up by 0.8% on Brent, just short of 79.
18: We already have had a pretty substantial move, which is the reason why you're not seeing a bigger move today, considering the fact that tensions only seem to be escalating. Another round of strikes by the United States on Iran overnight. One notable thing, though, is that we're not talking about how that could potentially upend the risk asset market. Increasingly, the risk asset market has moved on, not because they are ignoring it, but because they have sort of accepted that it does inject a little bit more inflation, but it doesn't upend the idea of what we're seeing in AI or potentially even consumer spending.
17: Does chaos in the Middle East, is it bullish for tech stocks? Is that what we're saying? Is that the trade of the last 24 hours?
18: You know, that was the trade earlier this year, that even if you didn't see a broadening out in the rest of the economy because of high oil prices, you do get that AI secular trend that will give that a boost. That said, it's not clear right now. I mean, yes, you are seeing that in the price action today and yesterday, but what we just heard from David Lebovitz, he came on and he said, look, I actually still think the broadening out trade is going to withstand and outperform simply because these are the companies that are going to benefit disproportionately going forward, regardless of whether inflation is just a touch higher.
17: Underperformance on small caps, underperformance on the equal weight, dominating the session through Wednesday. Into Thursday, equities up by 0.2% on the S&P. Coming up this hour, we'll catch up with Michelle Weaver of Morgan Stanley, with stocks finding a firmer footing. Savvy Sith of Raymond James downgrading Delta Airlines ahead of earnings. And Matt Stuckey of Northwestern Mutual with SK Hynix's equity offering receiving some big demand. We begin this hour with stocks pushing higher as tech bounces back. Michelle Weaver of Morgan Stanley writing, investor positioning in semiconductors has become extreme. The sell-off can be viewed through the context of our house call for a broadening in performance. Michelle joins us now for more. Michelle, good morning.
3: Good morning. Thanks for having me.
17: Good to see you. Does this move in oil upend that broadening story?
3: No, I think whenever you have these periods of geopolitical instability, you always have to go back to the fundamentals. The fundamentals have to remain your North Star. And the fact of the matter remains, we're still in a really strong earnings environment for U.S. stocks. We saw the average stock in the Russell 3000, so just the typical small company, up 10% year over year in the first quarter. That's the strongest earnings growth they've seen since 2021. And you'd really need to see oil above $100, $120 for a sustained period for me to start getting more nervous on some of that broadening out call where that becomes a problem for input costs for companies.
17: We saw a massive quarter as well for the chip players. They had fantastic earnings. They saw fantastic gains. Mm-hmm. Why is the money going to drift away from that story a little bit more?
3: So I really think a lot of it comes down to positioning. And I want to be clear. I am not calling into question at all the longer term AI theme. I think the longer term AI theme is very much intact. But after you saw that incredible run post last earnings season, you had very, very high positioning, very high exposure within the semiconductors names. So I think now you're just seeing some of that natural repositioning, rebalancing as you head into earnings season, as you want to start trimming some of your risk there. But overall, the AI theme is still intact.
19: Is it healthy to see so much volatility in single name stocks, even as you see the overall index kind of remain fairly stable in the face of a whole bunch of different shocks?
3: I mean, I'm not surprised by the volatility, just given all the headline risks. So we're hearing all this. People are rotating under the surface. Now we've seen money moving back into tech because that theme is so durable, and I think people are a little bit more comfortable there. But overall, I'm not surprised by the volatility we're seeing, just given all the concern around oil, given concern around inflation, given the concern that this raises for consumers. But I think it's not surprising.
19: There's also an issue going forward with earnings as they trickle out about what kind of profit margin we could see from some of the consumer-facing companies. We did see profit margins expand, even as consumers didn't feel really good about inflation. Yeah. In fact, they feel pretty terrible about it. They really hate it. Right now, you're seeing the likes of Pepsi come out. They cut prices last year. That's reduced some of their revenue in certain parts. Do you expect the same, that increasingly consumer pushback is going to crimp margins, or do you think that kind of margin expansion can continue?
3: I think it's a risk for companies that have more exposure to the middle to lower end consumer, because we're still seeing the K economy very firmly in place in the U.S. If I think back to where we were heading into the year, we'd hope that inflation was going to start to cool down. Unfortunately, given the moves in oil, that effectively acts as a regressive tax on the lower income consumer. And so lower income consumers are still very much stressed. We do run our own proprietary consumer survey, though, and we're seeing an improvement in sentiment. It's not outright positive, but people are becoming less negative than they had been a few months ago. So the consumer's in an okay place. I'm not seeing anything terribly concerning around credit cards or auto delinquencies, but they're in a middling place right now.
17: How relevant is sentiment to the equity market story? Mm-hmm. I think the way people feel is important, but to the equity market story, is it relevant?
3: I think it's important to keep an eye on, especially as we go throughout the year. If you have negative sentiment for an extended period, I'll start to get more concerned. But overall, we've seen people continuing to spend through this. They're not happy, but the spending has continued to hold up. Maybe they're going to push back more on prices, but they are still going to go out and spend and get what they need.
17: Cue the Federal Reserve. Does it step in and hike interest rates, and what does it mean for your call?
3: So our economists do not think that the Fed are going to hike this year. They think they're going to remain on hold for the balance of the year. I think, yes, there are renewed concerns now around oil prices and inflation. But if I think back to last week, we got a softer payrolls number. And as we saw in the FOMC minutes that came out yesterday, the majority of the members are comfortable with remaining on hold for the rest of the year.
19: How much would a rate hike actually materially change your view, though?
3: One, I don't think would have a huge change on it. Overall, though, we do need rates to remain contained. But I think, you know, one hike

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1: So when you look at it, at first when we heard about this deal a couple of days ago, we thought this would be something new, but it seems a little bit like, you know, similar smaller chips that they have been buying from Broadcom for a while. But I think the big portion is they are being built in the U.S. or being manufactured in the U.S. And I think that's really the big difference here because, as we know, most of these parts do come from Asia. So this is the first part of the commitment Tim Cook has made to President Trump that he's going to be buying more products in the U.S. So I think that's the angle that's more important. Now, it is important from Broadcom's point of view because Broadcom did make the modem for the iPhone and Apple's been in-housing that particular piece. Now, that was not good for, it was a big overhang for Broadcom for a while, but this deal for them says Apple's still going to them for other chips and other parts. So it's a good deal more so for Broadcom and for Apple, it's basically telling the President Trump that we are buying more products in the U.S.
2: So how does Apple think about its supply chain these days? They've been working so hard since the pandemic and then with President Trump's pressures to kind of rejigger its supply chain. Where are we in that process now, Anurag?
1: So, I think they are doing the right thing in terms of if you look at bill of materials of any product, of any big phone, the chip is a very expensive part of it. I don't think you can logically think about them trying to assemble the phone. That's a very, very low cost product somewhere in the U.S. because it's not mathematically economical for them.
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4: If you look at the hyperscalers today, what did they make in the last 12 months? $1.5 trillion. So you're talking about over the next 5 years, they're going to add, $3, $4 trillion of additional revenue. That is an incredible amount of revenue that they have to get. In aggregate, it is largely impossible that we're going to see this sort of revenue.
5: That was Bob Elliott of Unlimited Funds. The high bar for earnings expectations, this is something that Liz Ann Sellers of Charles Schwab questioned. Just the idea that maybe this time the bubble might be in the earnings and not in the price. Ramo, something you mentioned just moments ago, that's very unlike what we saw, say, 25 years plus ago when we had the tech bubble.
6: Yeah, this is what maybe we're seeing on the margins, not necessarily with the tech names, although Samsung is a great example of that, came out with very good earnings report. Their stocks tanked because of overall sentiment, but also the likes of Levi Strauss. Have we baked in good news, even though we haven't necessarily seen the proof yet?
5: So we've had some pushback. It's notable, Levi's being one, Samsung a much bigger story, Micron's margins a problem for everyone else, all these kind of things coming together. Then you've just got the normal stuff, the bread and butter. How's the consumer doing? Can they tolerate higher prices? What's the read on PepsiCo this morning? Is that a tell of what we might see this quarter?
6: So last year, Pepsi said that it was going to cut prices on some of its products by about 15% after they'd been accused of raising prices much beyond what the average consumer could afford, the basket of goods getting too high. What they did see was a 2% decline in its revenue in its North America business. And they talked about how consumers are pushing back as a result of inflation. The CEO saying results were tempered in the quarter and as U.S. food and beverage category performance moderated with consumer budgets tightening due to rising inflationary pressures. Is this a concern for particular brands that cater to lower and middle income consumers, or is this something that can be a more widespread phenomenon where you start to see on the margins consumer pushback?
5: The latest from PepsiCo this morning. Here's the latest price action. A bounce up by 0.2 on the S&P, on the Nasdaq 100 up by 0.85%. A better story for tech in the last 24 hours, just as people talk about a rotation away from chips. The money goes back to chips because of this move in crude. Brent and WTI this morning pushing higher by 0.4% on Brent, $78 on WTI at about 73. Just briefly yesterday breaching $80 a barrel on Brent for the first time in 2 or 3 weeks. A 2-day rally on Brent could become day 3. Just a small gain so far this morning. That set the tone for this bond market. 2s, 10s and 30s. In about 14 minutes time we'll get the data. We'll get some jobless claims. Jobless claims have done nothing for a long, long time. The data that has started to move, ISM this week, a bit softer than expected. Jobs last week, a bit softer than expected. Will you see that in more data at a time when this Fed is actively considering higher interest rates? And twos, that yield is still well north of where the policy rate is right now.
6: Yeah, another way of asking this is, when will the labor market matter again? Because right now it's not mattering at all to the Federal Reserve because it seems to be stable. Do you get a peak perking up in some of the numbers, the wrong kind of perking up of the initial jobless claims that could

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1: I'm Caroline Hepke. 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
1: From the Sky News Centre at 1, Welsh singer Bonnie Tyler has died at the age of 75. Her family say they're heartbroken at her death in hospital in Portugal last night. She was known for hits including Holding Out for a Hero and Total Eclipse of the Heart. Showbiz reporter Kelly Allen saw firsthand the power of her live performances at a charity gala.
2: It was at the Albert Hall and she performed, and I remember thinking, this is so cool, because that song, Total Eclipse of the Heart, I would sing with my friends. It's a big karaoke hit. I got to meet her afterwards and she was just so lovely and so happy to be there and helping a woman's charity.
1: A 33-year-old man has denied the attempted murder of 10 people on a train in Huntingdon in Cambridgeshire. Several people were stabbed on a service from Doncaster to London in November last year.

0: Iran's media says a US projectile has struck the area around the country's Bashir nuclear power plant. Donald Trump's called Tehran desperate, saying it wants a deal after a second night of tit-for-tat strikes. Iran targeted three tankers in the Strait of Hormuz on Tuesday. Nicholas Hopton, the former UK ambassador to Iran, says the latest escalation is down to a misunderstanding over the shipping channel.
1: The Iranians interpret it as meaning that they should be consulted and have control over any shipping passing through the strait. And the US side interprets this as saying the Iranians should facilitate and make sure that any passage is peaceful.
0: A minister leading a review into disability benefits says the whole system needs to be overhauled. Sir Stephen Timms' interim report suggests claimants find the assessment process for personal independence payments dehumanising. Andy Burnham's officially in the running to become leader of the Labour Party. He's posted a video on social media saying it feels strange to enter himself into the race for number 10. And Harry Styles has been presented with a special gold Blue Peter badge after his record-breaking residency at Wembley.
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14: The up and about 60 minutes away. Equity futures this morning on the S&P firmer by 0.3%. Picking up here as we get closer to the cash open. On the Nasdaq this morning, higher by 0.9. Jobless claims seconds away in the bond market heading into it. The scores look like this. Twos, tens and thirties. Yields on twos down 3 basis points to 4.19. Setting the tone for that, this move in crude. Crude higher yesterday and the day previous to that. This morning up again for a third consecutive day, up by 0.7%. Guess what jobless claims came in at? Mike McKee has the number. Hey, Mike.
15: 17K.
16: Well, John, the foolish consistency of little minds is back again. 215,000 jobless claims were filed last week. That's almost exactly the same as the week before, revised up to 217,000. Continuing claims, 1,814,000. That is just a tiny bit higher than 1,806,000 the week before on a revised basis. So basically, the Fed has told us in the minutes that they are sort of certain that the labor market is relatively steady at this point. It is inflation that worries them, and the jobless claims keep that worry front and center in the sense that there doesn't seem to be a problem in the labor market at the
14: moment. Mike, from now on, I think you can just record the hit ahead of time, maybe the day before, and we'll just play it out at 8:30 Eastern time on a Thursday morning. Before you go, I prefer to do it live. Let's talk about this Federal Reserve. In the minutes, Mike, what was your takeaway? What do you think it implies about what might happen at the next meeting in a few weeks' time?
16: Well, I think basically what they told us at the time, and remember that was the day that the memorandum of understanding was signed with Iran, was that they expected or they thought that we were going to see inflation perhaps start to diminish as the year went on, and that meant they would probably leave rates where they were, not cut rates, but because they wanted to bring us closer to the 2% target. Now you've got Groundhog Day again with Iran, so I think the takeaway is that they're going to be still focused on inflation, and maybe the odds of rate increase because of inflation go up. We'll obviously be watching on Tuesday for CPI, not only for services, which they're worried about, but now we got to add AI to all the concerns in terms of CPI.
14: You could see that, Mike, all the way through the minutes as well. The contribution from the spend to higher prices in America. This headline just dropped just moments ago that Micron is reporting up to $3 billion in investment for U.S. semiconductors. Mike, we're seeing it all over the place. Hundreds of

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2: On the latest edition of the Bloomberg Daybreak Europe podcast, we discuss how anger and resentment is being manipulated online and weaponised in the UK after three summers of anti-migrant protests and riots in Britain. Our editor Peter Guest dissects some of the online triggers, the real-world impact and the fictionalised version of Britain Online.
3: I mean, it's very difficult to say what comes first when you're talking about the online to offline. But what we are seeing is there's this huge ecosystem online of different overlapping groups. Some of them are associated with the far right. Some of them are conspiracy myth communities. And they've kind of coalesced around this idea that there's a wave of violent crime driven by migrants coming into Europe and that governments are colluding with that. So then when you've got this very toxic mix of anger and fear and combine that with the trust, the lack of trust in authorities, which actually kind of really kind of took gathered pace during COVID, it means that whenever there is a crime, real or imagined or fictionalized, that fits into this narrative, there's a real possibility that it triggers real world violence.
2: It's notable also, and I think you put it very well in this story, that there is an alternative sort of dystopian version of Britain that is being pushed online. Elon Musk has taken a particular interest in the UK. How much is this about X and other social media platforms bringing these fractured groups together and then pushing certain messages?
3: I mean, the kind of dystopian London, dystopian UK is incredible. You can go onto TikTok or Twitter and see images of what should be outside your window that just don't match the reality.
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5: When we watch the other parts of the market soften up and sell off, we actually view that as an opportunity, because if we're right about this whole AI productivity story, a rising tide will lift all ships, and that'll be good for the rest of the market, not just the tech, which has benefited up until this point.
6: That was David Levitz of JP Morgan Asset Management weighing in on the tech trade and the equity market. Your equity market doing better, up 0.25% on the S&P, up by close to 1 percentage point on the NASDAQ as we head towards the open about 45 minutes away. Let's get you some single names, some morning movers. Yahira has more. Hey, Yahira.
7: Hi, John. We are seeing Meta shares falling in the pre-market, down 3.3%. On this reporting from Reuters that the company plans to begin production of its first in-house AI chip in September. This could eventually lower Meta's computing costs, but it puts the focus squarely back into how much this company is spending on AI infrastructure. So this is a very different message from our reporting last week that Meta is planning to monetize that infrastructure through a cloud business, and it is a very different stock market reaction. While Meta is under pressure, some of the companies helping it build that chip are seeing gains. Broadcom is up 3.8% in the pre-market. It is helping design the chip, while TSMC, which will help manufacture it, is also higher. We are also seeing SanDisk rise 5.4% as Reuters reports that it secured a long-term supply agreement with Meta in flash storage. And on the other side, we are seeing shares of IBM and Microsoft falling in the pre-market on our reporting that Starbucks is looking to build more of its own software using AI. And so it's developing tools that could eventually replace some of the software that it buys from both of these companies. John.
6: Yahira, thank you. Thanks for this morning. Looking ahead to the day ahead and the week ahead, check it out. In the next day or so, we should hear about SK Hynix ADR pricing. They'll start trading tomorrow. Look out for that. Plus, we'll get numbers from Delta. And then it's Tuesday. Look at this for a headline act. Check it out. JP Morgan, Bank of America, Wells Fargo, Goldman Sachs, Citi, all reporting earnings on the same morning after we wrap up all of that. We'll get CPI data at 8:30 Eastern time, and then later on that morning, Fed Chair Kevin Warsh testifying.

0: in the sense that we're used to, like we are in the application realm. So it's essentially companies that are enabling or providing scaffolding.
1: Datadog, which I know nothing about, do they provide services to, say, Microsoft?
0: No, what they provide is effectively the equivalent of an MRI scan for your entire IT architectural topology, right? And that's important.
1: Why do I feel like I'm at Weill Cornell right now? Yeah. It hurts here, Dr. Bilani.
0: Just a Renaissance woman with all my analogies. And so what the value they provide in the context they provide for AI is AI systems, in the way they're constructed, in the novel capabilities that they're providing, you know, brick to brick, these are just very sophisticated systems and pieces of technology, right? And they're ever-changing, and we were offline talking about how the frontier is changing so dramatically that 6 months from now, we could be in a yet another brave new world as it relates to, you know, technological proficiency with respect to models and what the labs are doing. And so what Datadog provides is, hey, you're going to build out these systems of agents that are going to run workflows for you. Well, guess what? There's a million things that could go wrong.
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8: Trying to turn around 2 days of losses for this S&P. 30 minutes to go into the start of cash trading. I'm Dani Berger.
9: And I'm Bonnie Quinn, and you're watching Open Interest.
8: Coming up, chipmakers lead stocks higher as SK Hynix gears up for its U.S. debut.
9: Retail warning signals. Pepsi says shoppers pulled back in the second quarter, weighing on sales.
8: And tensions simmer in the Middle East as the U.S. and Iran exchange fresh strikes.
9: Well, let's get to some stocks to watch. Interestingly, it's the chip stocks, wouldn't you know, but this time it's for better reasons than yesterday. It looks like there was some stabilization, and so now we're seeing chip stocks rising. Also a little bit of a safe haven trade after escalation appeared to just take a little pause for a moment. Also, we're preparing for a huge listing of SK Hynix that starts tomorrow, and Micron is planning to spend $250 billion on U.S. investments through 2035. That said, Meta is an exception today. It's lower by almost 4%. It's planning to start building chips in September in Canada, and that is according to a report, Danny.
8: Yeah, Meta really struggling to catch a bid over the past month or so. We've also had a lot of retail earnings. You pointed this out, Vonnie. Pepsi, they had sales growth that disappointed. They did slash some prices. They did, though, I will point out, raise the price of their smaller bags of chips. They say inflation's a problem. That means sales are a problem. Pepsi down 3%. Levi and Costco also falling. Costco June sales were shy of estimates in a sign of consumer weakness. And Levi, their upgrade to expectations wasn't enough to satisfy investor expectations, Bonnie.
9: All right. I can't believe we're into earnings season already. Well, let's get back to the AI rebound with Bloomberg Tech host Ed Ludlow. Ed, was this the safety trade this morning a little bit because, you know, there was an escalation to the rhetoric, at least in the Middle East yesterday? Or was it just that, you know, Korea looks a little settled now, and maybe we can buy the dip again?
10: There is evidence that, you know, in the 24-hour trading period, what happens in Korea follows through to the U.S. session, right? We learned that the hard way when Samsung had their prelim numbers. It's a confluence of factors, right? News cycle is crazy this morning. A lot of upside. Micron coming out with, you know, the increased investment commitment, which is seen as a good thing. And I think there is a lot of sort of treading water to SK, right? Mm. Pricing into trade tomorrow of ADRs. And, you know, one reason SK is doing this, not just to sort of go through the mechanism of raising capital, it's the vibe. You know, U.S. investors kind of get the AI story.
8: Can I just say that it's incredible that the vibes are still immaculate, if you will, despite this

0: volatility that we've had, but they're still seven times oversubscribed.
1: It's also like not universally true, that attitude. You know, all week long on Bloomberg Television, people that we care about have been saying, well, we actually see a rotation out of chip stocks into, for example, hyperscalers, Mike Wilson, Morgan Stanley. Why? Well, in part because of the near-term performance, offer an insane quarter of gains. You know, like, you can look at any case study. SK Hynix has had a rough go of it in Korea in the last few days. It's still up 250% year-to-date and almost 1,800% over 12 months. Like, it was time to cool it for a lot of people.
2: How is Meta suddenly turning into a chip maker? I mean, and it's spending a lot of money, and it's doing it in Canada.
1: What should I say? I take a little bit of grievance with that, because Meta's down on a Reuters report that their MTIA Meta Training and Inference Accelerator 400, codename Iris, will go into production in September. Riley and I reported that in March. None of it's new. What's new is that it's based on an internal memo where Mark Zuckerberg is telling Meta employees that the cost of relying on NVIDIA is painful. But the rationale for Meta, as many others are doing, of having their own in-house silicon program alongside being big buyers of NVIDIA and AMD GPUs, is that the diversity helps and it de-risks against tight supply in the future, pricing swings, et cetera. So those kind of details in the Reuters report are somewhat incremental. And I would just say, go back and read the Bloomberg, or watch the video, by the way, because they let me go into the lab and play with it. But, you know, that roadmap, Meta had committed to a 6-month cadence of going generation to generation on its own chips anyway. And it had already gone through testing and was headed towards production when I went to look at it in March. So, yeah.
0: I would always recommend an Ed Ludlow exclusive everything else.
1: I appreciate that.
0: Thank you so much
2: for
0: joining us.
2: Keep calling Ed.
0: It's such a pleasure to have you in New York. It's Bloomberg Tech's Ed Ludlow. And of course, tune in to Bloomberg Tech at 11 a.m. And more importantly, well, not more importantly, all shows are equally important, but Ed is going to be speaking with the SK Hynix chairman, Chae-Tae Won, at 10:30 a.m. right here on Bloomberg TV. Now, Pepsi earnings, they did miss estimates. Price cuts failed to spur sales growth, with executives blaming inflationary pressures. Bloomberg Intelligence senior analyst Ken Shea covers the company and joins us now. Ken, where did Pepsi go wrong? Did they just need to slash prices even more?
3: Yeah, hi, Danny. Well, you know, PepsiCo's, their game plan earlier in the year was to drive growth and improve margins at their big Pepsi Foods division, a third of their sales, 40% of their operating profits, big division. The problem was higher gas prices dissuaded consumers to go to the gas pump, go to grocery shopping. You know, traffic at the places where it sells a lot of these goods just kind of fell off. So the game plan hasn't changed. It's just that the way they're going to get there at the end of the year, they reiterated guidance, is going to require a little more in terms of price cuts and sustained strong performance, by stronger than expected performance by its international divisions.
2: Ken, is Pepsi following the Elliott playbook, and what else does Elliott wanted to do start?
3: Well, the Elliott playbook was really, you know, get better growth out of its highly mature Pepsi Foods division, and to a lesser extent, beverages as well. And, you know, they're making progress. But again, you know, when these plans were set, that was before, you know, the war broke out and gas prices shot through the ceiling and consumers pulled back. So the game plan, like I mentioned, hasn't changed. And I think Elliott has to consider, you know, some of the macro events that are out of Pepsi's control here. The good news from this quarter is that, aside from, you know, basically meeting or slightly beating expectations on the top and bottom line, were that the international divisions were just so strong. They really performed really, really well. And I think they're in a position, after years of investment, of growing scale in these units, can continue to do so and kind of mitigate a lot of the pressures on food and beverages North America.
2: All right, Ken, thank you so much. That is Ken Shea from Bloomberg Intelligence. And Pepsi down about 3.5% now in the pre-market. Brent, though, climbing back towards $79 a barrel as the U.S. and Iran exchange strikes for a second straight day. President Trump said aboard Air Force One that retaliation would be much stronger.
4: We just hit them very hard. And I say we hit them 20 to 1. Every time they hit us, we're going to hit them 20. They did a little something today, but it was really retribution for last night. They hit actually 3 boats, not 2. And when they hit, we hit back much harder.
2: Bloomberg chief political correspondent and surveillance co-host Anne-Marie Hordern joins us now from Ankara following the NATO summit. Anne-Marie, can we expect even more strikes, or should we expect things to dampen down for a moment at least until the president gets back to the United States?
5: Well, potentially. Those strikes happened just hours after he left Ankara, Turkey. It was the second day in a row. And according to CENTCOM, this came at the direction, obviously, of the president, the commander-in-chief, with the goal to degrade Iran's capability to go after commercial vessels in the Strait of Hormuz. So going after and hitting 90 targets really along the coastline when it comes to military, naval logistics, when it comes to storage for drones and missiles. These are the kind of facilities the U.S. was targeting. And then we had the Iranian response, and they went after U.S. forces and bases in Kuwait, Bahrain, as well as another military logistical center for the United States in Qatar. It's very confusing right now about where exactly we are in this moment of time between this truce. The president said the ceasefire is off. When pressed by reporters aboard Air Force One on his way back to Washington, he said he didn't think so in terms of, is this going to be a full-out war? So now we're in this standstill where the market in the world is just waiting to see how long this might last. Is this the new status quo? And how much more for the tit-for-tat escalation of strikes, not just rhetoric, we may see out of Washington and Tehran?
6: In the background for all this, Anne-Marie, is where you are, reporting from Ankara just after the NATO meetings and the NATO summit, having this escalation. What has been the posture, the opinions, and the role of other NATO members as escalation occurs again?
5: Well, you had the NATO Secretary General come out and said he thought it was appropriate that the United States hit Iran as they broke the ceasefire when it came to that first day of strikes. Remember, the president did warn us that there was going to be a second day, possibly, he said. There possibly could be a second day of strikes. And you did see some countries come forward, like Turkey, saying they would be willing to send minesweepers to help the United States clear the Strait of Hormuz for any mines that have been dropped. But obviously, there's been a lot of friction between Washington and Brussels with the European allies, each of them taking a very different approach in how they would help the United States when it comes to the conflict of Iran. And this is where the president has had some issues with countries like Spain, Italy, and the United Kingdom. Potentially, it's going to get a lot harder for Europe at this moment. We just had some breaking news. Bloomberg reporting that Ras Laffan, this is the world's largest LNG gas plant in the world from Qatar. They are deciding to pull back and not ramp up that production given the latest tensions. And this may mean that it's just going to get a lot tighter when it comes to liquefied natural gas market.
6: Anne-Marie, thank you so much for joining us. Bloomberg's Anne-Marie Hordern reporting live from the NATO summit in Ankara. And what she's mentioning is perhaps part of the reason we've seen more aggressive pricing in European markets for hikes than here in the U.S. But even so, we have seen yields move higher in recent days. We're now pricing at about 50% odds that we get a hike, not this month, but in the next meeting. That starts to back off this morning. We're down by about a basis point. The S&P is able to rally a quarter of 1%. The NASDAQ 100 up 1%. Semis continue another day of gains after the gain yesterday, despite wider losses for the S&P 500. Brent crude, not a huge reaction, Vani, still up a third of 1%, but under $79 a barrel.
2: Taking a little bit of a pause there after that gain yesterday. Well, maybe we should take a look at some other movers on the radar. Mattel down as Goldman Sachs cut it to sell with a street low price target of $12.
6: And then there's Porsche reporting its worst sales in 6 years. Weak demand in North America and China. Shares down 7/10.
2: And Starbucks developing in-house tools, AI tools, with the help of AI that could replace some software applications that it buys now from Microsoft and IBM.
6: And we're going to talk about this story with our BI analyst, Anurag Rana, later in the show, because that is fascinating. It's what software makers said wouldn't happen, seems to be happening. But first, coming up, AstraZeneca down after a failed drug trial, risk hurting the brand's credibility of airtight final stage drug trials. What went wrong? We discuss next, right here on Open Interest.
7: 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You can't predict them, but when you listen to us, you'll come pretty close. 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
9: On the latest edition of the Wall Street Week podcast, space may not be the final frontier, but it's the next frontier for business. Commercial companies want to launch 100,000 satellites in the next 4 years, and a company run by a former U.S. Air Force launch commander thinks he has part of the answer. We travel to the Dominican Republic to see the site of a new spaceport due to open just 2 years from now. What it could mean for the economy of the Dominican Republic, how it could help cut into the significant lead China has in space infrastructure in Latin America, and why it could just be a good business for investors.
10: If they were to identify this region as ideal for commercial space, being essentially the Straits of Hormuz for space.
9: Burton Catledge is a former Air Force colonel who founded aerospace company Launch On Demand in 2018.
11: Right now, I've heard that it's about 3-year waiting list to get a satellite on orbit.
12: What accounts for that demand ramping up so dramatically? And do you expect it's going to continue to increase that much?
11: Well, in order to have global coverage of the entire Earth, you have to have a lot of satellites. Right now, there's about 14,000 satellites in orbit. The FCC tracks all the number of satellites that are going to be submitted, and they're looking at over 100,000 satellites by 2030. So if we got 14,000 satellites and it's 2026 already, and we have to launch 100,000 satellites by 2030, that's a lot of launches that have to happen between now and then.
9: That may explain the need for more launch sites, but where?
11: The goal for a rocket is to get to space in the most efficient and effective way possible.
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6: Some more details coming through about SK Hynix's cross-listing expected tomorrow. We already know it was 7 times oversubscribed. SK Hynix now set to guide the U.S. offering price to $149 per ADR. That would imply a 3.1% gain versus its South Korea close. Interesting the reason they might be gaining there. Part of the reason they want to list in the U.S. is to catch up with the valuations of their American counterparts. They now trade at about a 5 times forward earnings. Micron trades at 6.5 times forward earnings. So assuming this pricing holds, we would see SK Hynix trade at 6.4 times forward earnings. So just catching up to Micron. So the pricing of that certainly makes sense in the context. And tomorrow, be sure not to miss Ed Ludlow. He will be speaking with the SK Hynix chairman, Chaitay Wan, at 10:30 a.m. right here on Bloomberg. Bonnie, what else are you looking at?
2: Well, high interest, Danny, is what I'm looking at. I look at what else is making headlines around the world. Eric Trump's Bitcoin bet has erased more than $600 million from the family's fortune. His company, American Bitcoin, is experiencing a deep downturn, with shares falling over 94% from its peak as it sticks with a crypto-first strategy, even as rivals pivot to AI data centers. Russell Investments being acquired by B Capital Led Group, including CalPERS, in a deal valued at $2.8 billion. The new owners say they'll invest heavily in AI to build a more customized portfolio set. The $416 billion asset manager expected to remain under current leadership after the deal closes next year. AstraZeneca shares are slumping after it suffered a rare setback in a trial of a new heart drug. The results blindsided analysts who say trials are meant to be airtight, and the findings could be a blow to Astra's credibility, Danny.
6: Let's talk more just about that, Vani. Bloomberg Intelligence senior pharmaceutical analyst Sam Fazeli joins us now. And Sam, Vani said it. I mean, the AstraZeneca team has really built up this reputation for airtight final stage trials. So what went wrong that this wasn't a success?
14: I mean, they have, but look, clinical trials, biology has a nasty habit of trumping you sometimes, of getting you, catching you off target. I mean, you know, if Lionel Messi or one of the big football players misses a penalty, you don't write them off, right? Or you don't, you know, it doesn't change the trajectory of the game significantly. So here, I think it's a bit unfair to particularly pick on this issue. The point for AstraZeneca America is that this was supposed to be the less risky of the trials that were supposed to read out. And now we have two other sets of data coming by the end of the year where people have already assumed there's a high risk of, I don't want to say failure, but disappointment. So now it's hard to know who's going to be stepping in to buy ahead of those readouts.
2: Yeah, I mean, they're essentially all moonshots, Sam, right? I mean, you hope that one of these will work and you try and do your best to make sure the outcome is positive, but you just never know. And the ones you think may not have the better chance may end up being the ones that are the money makers for you. Is there anything salvageable from this for AstraZeneca?

0: or does have to throw away the technology completely?
1: Oh, not at all. The product's still on the market. This was going to be an extra layer, a significant layer on top of what they already have in terms of approval. So this is the for a cardio disease that's caused by abnormal accumulation of a protein in the heart muscle. So they have an approval. This is going to be heading to the $1.5 to $1.8 billion revenue anyway. And what I think has upset people here, or at least has created a situation here, is that it's hard to see how people are going to step in to buy unless they're long-term investors and look at the value proposition in general. So, but I mean, let's face it, these companies do, they're not complete moonshots. They do phase ones, they do phase twos, they do translational biology. A lot of that happens before they go into a very expensive phase three. Some companies have the luxury of taking bigger risk because they have the cash flow to do that, and they want to do that. They have the different risk appetite to others. So I think AstraZeneca probably belongs to that category of they're prepared to take bigger risks in some things that they're doing.
2: And I guess part of this is all part of the goal of hitting $80 billion in sales by 2030. Sam, how important is it that AstraZeneca also does more to expand away from what they're known for, which is oncology, maybe not away for it, but add on these additional types of treatments and diseases?
1: Yeah, I mean, it's important. Oncology is their key, is one of their key areas, probably the largest space that they're in. The point is they do have a whole bunch of other work that they're doing, PCSK9 for lipids, a drug for obesity, which we'll have to see how that pans out. They're moving into different areas in general. The thing is, the company has talked about today, tomorrow, and the day after tomorrow. I think what people are going to start beginning to think about now, remember, it's 2026. The day after tomorrow is 2030. So as you go to 27, people are going to start thinking about, sorry about this, the day after tomorrow, right? Mm-hmm. What's going to be driving there? And it becomes less obvious. So that's where I think folks get a bit more nervous when it comes to failures for that longer term support.
0: Sam, always a clinic, literally. Thank you so much, Sam Fazeli from Bloomberg Intelligence. Coming up, Rayan Mitrione tells us why she's looking through market risks, including geopolitics, inflation, tariffs, interest rates. This is Bloomberg Open Interest.
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5: On the latest edition of the Bloomberg Daybreak Europe podcast, we discuss how anger and resentment is being manipulated online and weaponized in the UK after three summers of anti-migrant protests and riots in Britain. Our editor Peter Guest dissects some of the online triggers, the real-world impact, and the fictionalized version of Britain Online.
6: I mean, it's very difficult to say what comes first when you're talking about the online to offline. But what we are seeing is there's this huge ecosystem online of different overlapping groups. Some of them are associated with the far right. Some of them are conspiracy myth communities. And they've kind of coalesced around this idea that there's a wave of violent crime driven by migrants coming into Europe and that governments are colluding with that. So then when you've got this very toxic mix of anger and fear and combine that with the trust, the lack of trust in authorities, which actually kind of really kind of took gathered pace during COVID, it means that whenever there is a crime, real or imagined or fictionalized, that fits into this narrative, there's a real possibility that it triggers real world violence.
5: It's notable also, and I think you put it very well in this story, that there is an alternative sort of dystopian version of Britain that is being pushed online. Elon Musk has taken a particular interest in the UK. How much is this about X and other social media platforms bringing these fractured groups together and then pushing certain messages?
6: I mean, the kind of dystopian London, dystopian UK is incredible. You can go onto TikTok or Twitter and see images of what should be outside your window that just don't match the reality.
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0: surgery in May.
1: A man's pleaded not guilty to the attempted murders of 10 people on a train in Cambridgeshire. Anthony Williams will stand trial later this year over stabbings on an LNER service last November. Elsewhere, Donald Trump claims Iran has called and wants to make a deal after a second night of US strikes. State media in Tehran says an American projectile struck the perimeter of a nuclear power plant in the south of the country. Andy Burnham has joked it's all starting to feel very real now after he nominated himself to become the next leader of the Labour Party. He still seems to be the only MP in the race to replace Sir Keir Starmer. It's women's semi-finals day at Wimbledon with American Coco Gauff the highest seed left. Live to Richard Newman at Centre Court.
2: Not for much longer if things continue to go this way, because the two-time Grand Slam champion Gauff is a double break of serve down to the 10th seed Karolina Muchova in the first set. Muchova is serving for a 5-1 lead right now. She has looked tidy all tournament. After this, Muchova's fellow Czech Linda Noskova takes on Ukraine's Marta Kostyuk.
1: And Great Britain's most decorated Paralympian has retired from the international competition. Dame Sarah Storey says that she'll work to help promote Paralympic sport. That's the latest. I'm Imani Rana.
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7: Let's get this trading day started. You are watching Bloomberg Open Interest. I'm Danny Berger. Seconds till the open, and it is a rebound. The S&P is up 0.25% after falling two consecutive sessions. Yesterday it fell, even though, and we had 78% of members tumble. So it was a pretty widespread fall that we saw. The NASDAQ up nearly 1%. That did okay yesterday because the chip makers were doing fine, and they're doing fine yet again today. The Dow Jones up 0.1%. Bringing the opening bell down. At the New York Stock Exchange, we have Azul. There are Brazilian airlines that have come here to list in the U.S. away from the New York Stock Exchange Americas. So something's in the air of wanting to come and list here in America. Of course, we're going to get SK Hynix tomorrow. At the NASDAQ, you have Iron Dome, because SPACs are back, baby. It is a SPAC. They're called the Iron Dome because they're specifically looking for Israeli tech companies, Israel's Iron Dome, et cetera, et cetera. But yeah, it's been pretty amazing to look at the SPAC volume that's come so far this year, a sign of just how much liquidity and robust capital markets are. Just looking at some of the big tech players this morning, NVIDIA doing a whole lot of nothing. I had a good day yesterday on reports that China would allow AI companies to buy H200 chips. Micron also having a very good day. It is up 6.1%. It's going to be spending $250 billion on U.S. investments through 2035. We're also going to get an SK Hynix listing, as I mentioned, tomorrow too, so that should shake things up. Meta, though, having a very not so good run. Reuters repeating, let's say, a Bloomberg scoop that we had some time ago that it's going to start building chips in September. Meta shares, those are off on about 4%.
8: Yep, dull time for Meta indeed. Lots of retail headlines as well, Danny. Pepsi's sales growth disappointed after it slashed prices. Levi's forecast, meanwhile, underwhelmed investors. And then also Costco. June sales there were just shy of estimates. It's all signals of consumer weakness and just a little bit troubling.
7: And we're back with Callan Family Office Market Strategist, founding partner, Rayanne Mitrione. Rayanne, I actually want to start you with that, with the consumer earnings that we've gotten. Pepsi was remarkably weak. Levi's didn't live up to expectations. I was looking at a report from Deloitte this morning saying that back-to-school shopping would be down 6% this year because of economic uncertainty. Is this a time to rotate away from consumer names? Is the consumer not as strong as it once was?
9: I do think there has been some pressure increasing on the consumer. I mean, as we've seen, you know, elevated prices and higher inflation over the last few months, it's certainly something to watch. I mean, the commentary that we got throughout last quarter's earnings season painted a pretty stable picture of the consumer overall. So that's definitely something that we want to be looking at throughout this earnings season when we're listening to the consumer companies, when we're listening to the bank stocks and really everything, because that is such a big driver of the economy in the U.S., and it seems like we're off to some mixed results to start, so it is something to keep a close eye on.
8: If you want to diversify, Rayan, what do you do? Because if you decide to

0: term diversified allocations and making shifts on the margin and rebalancing like we have been really has been helpful.
1: Rand, we're going to have to leave it there. Thank you so much for joining us this morning. Rand Mitrione from Callen Family Office. About 8 minutes into your trading day, let's get a check on these equity markets where you have a somewhat even split of gainers and losers, but still we are moving higher because it's the ping pong of the chip stocks. One day they're up, one day they're down. Today just so happens to be an update with Micron talking about $250 billion worth of spending that they're going to be doing in the U.S. And we're all bracing for the SK Hynix listing. So leading us higher, Micron itself is adding 9.5 points to the S&P. The S&P is up 25 points. Broadcom, AMD, Applied Materials, Lam. I mean, it's a who's who of all of the top chip stocks after they also gained yesterday, too. That's all of the gainers, like up through number 11 of biggest contributors to adding on to the S&P 500. All of them are chip stocks. If you look at the downside, it's this trade-off. It's the check writers versus the check takers. The check writers are falling, and that is the big hyperscalers, the Mag 7, Microsoft, Meta, NVIDIA. Meta is now down 26% from its all-time high. So we are in a bear market, and that continues to build. Costco and some of these consumer names having a not good day. Pepsi, they had earnings. So those shares fall after they miss expectations. So if you look at the sectors, it is indeed those consumer staples that are having the worst day. Staples down 1.8%, followed by communications because of those hyperscalers. Energy, that is down after trending higher for the past 2 days on escalation in the Middle East. And as I mentioned, the chip stocks doing well. So Infotech, that is up 1.5%, Bonnie.
2: Well, we're going to continue this conversation, Danny, in just a moment. Coming up, as you say, chip makers rising ahead of SK Hynix's U.S. listing. We're going to be discussing all of it with Mandeep Singh in a moment. This is Bloomberg Open Interest.
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4: 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Coming up, an interview with Amy Lou Silverman, RBC's head of derivative strategy. She's going to join us.

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1: All right, it's time now for our top calls. Some of the analyst action in focus this morning. And first up, Stellantis getting downgraded at JP Morgan, which says the carmaker's recovery is taking.
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6: So when you look at it, at first when we heard about this deal a couple of days ago, we thought this would be something new, but it seems a little bit like, you know, similar smaller chips that they have been buying from Broadcom for a while. But I think the big portion is they are being built in the U.S. or being manufactured in the U.S. And I think that's really the big difference here because, as we know, most of these parts do come from Asia. So this is the first part of, you know, the commitment Tim Cook has made to President Trump that he's going to be buying more products in the U.S. So I think that's the angle that's more important. Now, it is important from Broadcom's point of view because Broadcom did make the modem for the iPhone and Apple's been in-housing that particular piece. Now, that was not good for, it was a big overhang for Broadcom for a while, but this deal for them says Apple's still going to them for other chips and other parts. So it's a good deal more so for Broadcom and for Apple, it's basically telling the President Trump that we are buying more products in the U.S.
7: So how does Apple think about its supply chain these days? They've been working so hard since the pandemic and then with President Trump's pressures to kind of rejigger its supply chain. Where are we in that process now, Anurag?
6: So, I think they are doing the right thing in terms of if you look at bill of materials of any product, of any big phone, the chip is a very expensive part of it. I don't think you can logically think about them trying to assemble the phone. That's a very, very low cost product somewhere in the U.S. because it's not mathematically economical for them.
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0: SK Hynix has done that, and if they haven't done that, can they be at the same valuation as Micron if they don't have that same business model?
8: I mean, to my mind, when you are signing this long-term contract, you are capping your pricing growth to an extent if you're a Micron. So from that perspective, I mean, pricing growth is what's driving these, insane growth numbers that these companies are printing. So at some level, Micron is saying we want more visibility and we can limit our pricing growth at this point. For someone like SK Hynix, which is 55% share in HBM, maybe they have more leverage and they don't have to do these pricing agreements. Although I think if you have to change the narrative, you do want to show a backlog similar to Micron just to say we have visibility to 2030 and, you know, our growth is not going to fall off a cliff.
1: So what will U.S. investors expect, Mandeep? So first comes the ADR. Next comes what? Is it, you know, investment? Is it sharing dividends? Is it, you know, buybacks? What is it?
8: I mean, I think the TSMC is a good proxy for what we can expect from, someone like SK Hynix. And again, TSMC ADRs traded a slight premium to the Taiwan listing. And over time, I do expect, you know, they will try to be good stewards in terms of, you know, making sure the investors are happy around capital allocation, dividends and buybacks. So to my mind, this is really aimed at knowing that premium gap they have with Micron, and it's a good first step.
0: Simon White made this really interesting point on the MLive blog, basically asking, Is demand capped at any point? And as you know, we reach all of the possible users. And he basically made this argument that as the models get better, even if you have the same amount of users, you're still going to need more memory and you're still going to need more inputs. I just wonder for these companies what it takes, if ever, to stop viewing them as a boom and bust type industry and stop viewing them as cyclical.
8: Well, that's a big change, and I don't want to say the phrase "this time is different" simply because, you know,
0: goes wrong a lot.
8: It goes wrong a lot. And look, I mean, at the end of the day, if this wasn't an oligopoly and I was seeing new entrants enter the market the same way as we are seeing on the inference chip side, there are so many new inference chip players now. So to me, that is a threat. But there are no new memory players. We don't hear about that.
0: Why not?
8: It's just nobody wants to enter the business. There are upfront costs involved. We went through a painful phase of consolidation, and these companies have been very disciplined about their capex.
1: So they don't have that much of a moat, but effectively they do because it's so expensive to get into this business.
8: Yes.
1: All right, Mandeep, thank you so much. Mandeep Singh from Bloomberg Intelligence with all of the intelligence. And don't forget, tomorrow, Ed Ludlow is going to be right back here. He's going to be speaking with SK Hynix chairman Che Tae Won at 10:30 a.m. Cannot wait for that interview, and it's going to take place in the middle of open interest, Sunny.
0: Indeed. Coming up, IBM shares are under pressure after Starbucks revealed plans to build AI-powered software. In-house, that conversation next. This is Bloomberg Open Interest.
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10: 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Those who worried about their investments. 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
0: Stocks moving higher, really thanks to tech, thanks to the chip makers. Another day of a rally for them, but it was two consecutive days of declines for the S&P, up 0.33% and 0.25%. Russell 2000 small caps doing okay. Dow Jones just barely hanging in there. Micron, I mentioned the chip makers doing well. It indeed is, ahead of SK Hynix's listing tomorrow. Not great news for some of these consumer companies. Pepsi, a disappointment for their earnings because inflation means that consumers are spending less. Levi's, people wanted more of an upgrade. They didn't get a big enough one, so those shares down. Pepsi down 4%. This one is interesting, though. Starbucks, trying to work alone when it comes to AI. So Starbucks shares are up 1.2% because they've started to ditch things like IBM and Microsoft, hoping that they can build something in-house. Bonnie.
1: Yeah, exactly. We're going to speak about this now with Bloomberg Intelligence senior analyst Anurag Rana.
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20: Infrastructure is the place to be because infrastructure software generally.
7: What's an example of infrastructure software?
20: It would be a company like a Datadog or a Cloudflare, okay. Right? So it's not terribly household names in the sense that we're used to, like we are in the application realm. So it's essentially companies that are enabling or providing scaffolding.
21: Datadog, which I know nothing about, do they provide services to, say, Microsoft?
20: No, what they provide is effectively the equivalent of an MRI scan for your entire IT architectural topology, right? And that's important.
21: Why do I feel like I'm at Weill Cornell right now? Yeah. It hurts here, Dr. Bilani.
20: Just a Renaissance woman with all my analogies. And so what the value they provide in the context they provide for AI is AI systems, in the way they're constructed, in the novel capabilities that they're providing, you know, brick to brick, these are just very sophisticated systems and pieces of technology, right? And they're ever-changing, and we were offline talking about how the frontier is changing so dramatically that 6 months from now, we could be in a yet another brave new world as it relates to, technological proficiency with respect to models and what the labs are doing. And so what Datadog provides is, hey, you're going to build out these systems of agents that are going to run workflows for you. Well, guess what? There's a million things that could go wrong.
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6: Happen if you start using AI and token costs. That's something that people are not even used to at this point. So, and I'm not saying that the, you know, AI software is not going to be successful. I think it's going to be a very slow transition. And I also see the incumbents actually adding their own software products, which are much more nimbler, much more better in the years to come.
1: And essentially, maybe they just need to be cheaper. I mean, can AI really do things like track your inventory better than the program you already have installed, that you already know, and so on, Anurag?
6: See, again, a lot of that happens is this a custom software? Is this a company that's so unique that it needs to do things differently? I mean, frankly speaking, there is only one Starbucks. It's not as if, you know, there are 50 banks that can use a common system. So I do not know what exactly that they are tracking, what they are tracking with it. But if it's a custom software built specifically for them, you know, they have all the reason to say that, listen, let me do this in-house.
22: So, Anurag, just to take a giant step back to end this, the software stocks are selling off of the back of this, specifically IBM and Microsoft. Salesforce also had a downgrade, so that's not helping this. But is this a reason to turn negative on software stocks, to see a company like Starbucks making this move?
6: I think the sentiment is going to be very negative in the near term because there is no catalyst at this point. And the catalyst is only going to come when we see a recovery in enterprise spending on the non-AI side of it. Right now, budgets are being allocated from all of tech into the AI infrastructure side of thing. And what that's doing, it's getting the consulting companies and it's killing the software companies. But sooner or later, they will have to come back and spend. Now, whether that's next year or so, we really don't know. But it's only at that time some of this narrative will change as it relates to software and consulting names.
22: Anurag, always a joy to have you on. Thank you so much. One of the best in the biz, Anurag Rana of Bloomberg Intelligence. Coming up in the next hour of Open Interest, Amy Wu Silverman on what she's watching in option markets, plus the Flexport CEO Ryan Peterson shares insight into the Strait of Hormuz traffic, and ICAP's Dan Suzuki on changes at the Fed and inflation risks. All of that to come in hour two of Bloomberg Open Interest.
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6: So when you look at it, at first when we heard about this deal a couple of days ago, we thought this would be something new, but it seems a little bit like, you know, similar smaller chips that they have been buying from Broadcom for a while. But I think the big portion is they are being built in the U.S. or being manufactured in the U.S. And I think that's really the big difference here because, as we know, most of these parts do come from Asia. So this is the first part of, you know, the commitment Tim Cook has made to President Trump that he's going to be buying more products in the U.S. So I think that's the angle that's more important. Now, it is important from Broadcom's point of view because Broadcom did make the modem for the iPhone and Apple's been in-housing that particular piece. Now, that was not good for, it was a big overhang for Broadcom for a while, but this deal for them says Apple's still going to them for other chips and other parts. So it's a good deal more so for Broadcom and for Apple, it's basically telling the President Trump that we are buying more products in the U.S.
7: So how does Apple think about its supply chain these days? They've been working so hard since the pandemic and then with President Trump's pressures to kind of rejigger its supply chain. Where are we in that process now, Anurag?
6: So, I think they are doing the right thing in terms of if you look at bill of materials of any product, of any big phone, the chip is a very expensive part of it. I don't think you can logically think about them trying to assemble the phone. That's a very, very low cost product somewhere in the U.S. because it's not mathematically economical for them.
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0: Into your trading day. Welcome to Bloomberg Open Interest. I'm Danny Berger alongside Vani Quinn with a market that's finding its footing up 0.4%, led by the chip makers. And coming up, chip stocks, they get another boost as SK Hynix gears up for its U.S. debut.
1: Well, tensions are simmering in the Middle East as the U.S. and Iran exchange fresh strikes.
0: And Russell Investments being bought by a group led by B Capital to ready the firm for the AI era. But we begin with traders navigating a host of market risks. Amy Wu Silverman, RBC's head of derivative strategy, writing, at the beginning of this week, all was quiet in hedging land. The cost of protection was fairly inexpensive. Now, recent geopolitical turmoil hedges are picking up. That being said, it has not been equally distributed. And I'm so pleased to say that Amy joins us now. So, Amy, great to see you. Thanks for being here.
5: Great to see you.
0: What are you seeing? Where are there hedges and where are there not currently?
5: So what's interesting is, as I was saying, it hasn't been equally distributed. So when you actually look at S&P and Qs, hedges are picking up. But where we've really noticeably seen it quite high is Russell 2000. And, it actually made me step back and think, what are year-to-date gains? It's actually been really strong in Russell relative to NASDAQ and S&P. I don't think you kind of mentally think that, but you step back and you say, wow, you've actually had really strong returns in that area.
1: Well, the Russell has been outdoing some of the others just in the last couple of weeks, right? But then that makes you wonder, why are people hedging in the Russell 2000 when they hadn't really been hedging? You and me spoke about this much at all for NASDAQ 100 or S&P or what have you. And to the extent that they were, it was the fear of missing out that was moving them, not the fear of losing money.
5: You know, I spoke with a small mid-cap investor who said that they were just so excited to get any gains to hedge that they weren't going to complain about that.
1: Exactly.
5: I think the last time we spoke about this idea of the up crash, the right tail, the FOMO, the momentum, that really has been squarely in tech land, in AI land. And I think there is a little bit more rationalization. It could be something as simple as, look, this is something that's been up 20% year to date. We're simply protecting profits. I wouldn't read too much into it, but also it is this lack of fear that you get this momentum chase the same way you do that you're at risk for in these other indices.
22: I mean, maybe I am then making too much of a momentum crash. Momentum as a factor has been performing so poorly in recent weeks. How much of that is driving the market? Is something more mechanical happening with maybe CTAs or other momentum type strategies just really feeling the pressure?
5: Yeah, I think this is so important because two things. First, when we talk about momentum, you know, there's sort of like a technical definition, which is simply momentum names are just winners who continue to win. You can say that's on a 6-month basis. You know, people define the actual tenor in different ways. But momentum doesn't necessarily have to be an AI name. It could be a healthcare name. It could be any name that's gone up. It just happens to be that the biggest

0: a bit of a musical chairs with the talent, just because it is so unique and the people with those skill sets are so in demand still. So I don't think we're seeing quite the eye-popping prices we saw last summer, but I think there's still a lot of interest there if you have that skill set.
1: Kurt, fantastic reporting. Really appreciate you joining on this. Bloomberg's Kurt Wagner with the latest on Meta. Highly recommend everyone go and read that story. Coming up, Germany is turning to the U.S. to help close a key gap in its defenses. We'll discuss what the deal means for NATO and the American defense industry. This is Bloomberg Open Interest.
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3: On the latest edition of the Bloomberg Daybreak Europe podcast, we discuss how anger and resentment is being manipulated online and weaponized in the UK after three summers of anti-migrant protests and riots in Britain. Our editor Peter Guest dissects some of the online triggers, the real-world impact and the fictionalized version of Britain online.
5: I mean, it's very difficult to say what comes first when you're talking about online to offline. But what we are seeing is there's this huge ecosystem online of different overlapping groups. Some of them are associated with the far right. Some of them are conspiracy myth communities. And they've kind of coalesced around this idea that there's a wave of violent crime driven by migrants coming into Europe and that governments are colluding with that. So then when you've got this very toxic mix of anger and fear and combine that with the trust, the lack of trust in authorities, which actually kind of really kind of took gathered pace during COVID, it means that whenever there is a crime, real or imagined or fictionalized, that fits into this narrative, there's a real possibility that it triggers real world violence.
3: It's notable also, and I think you put it very well in this story, that there is an alternative sort of dystopian version of Britain that is being pushed online. Elon Musk has taken a particular interest in the UK. How much is this about X and other social media platforms bringing these fractured groups together and then pushing certain messages?
5: I mean, the kind of dystopian London, dystopian UK is incredible. You can go onto TikTok or Twitter and see images of what should be outside your window that just don't match the reality.
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6: Now to high interest, a look at what's making headlines around the world. The U.S. Climate Prediction Center says this El Nino is on track to become one of the strongest in more than 75 years. Forecasters give it an 81% chance of reaching very strong status, with impacts expected through early spring, raising the risk of floods, droughts, wildfires, and shifting hurricane activity worldwide. The building developer Metro Loft says it will reconstruct 15 floors of its Midtown Manhattan office to apartment conversion after structural problems forced an evacuation this week. The developer says the issue is limited to about 18,000 square feet of the 1.3 million square foot project. Meanwhile, city officials are still investigating and non-emergency construction remains paused. Jersey City is staring down a fiscal cliff. Officials face a $255 million budget shortfall after years of spending outpacing revenue. Despite millions of dollars in state aid, Mayor James Solomon is weighing a 15% property tax hike that could add thousands of dollars to homeowners' annual bills. Danny.
1: Elsewhere, Germany has agreed to buy American-made Tomahawk cruise missiles, even as NATO allies invest $50 billion to develop Europe's own long-range weapons. Joining us now is Becca Wasser, defense lead for Bloomberg Economics. She's led studies in war games for the U.S. Department of Defense. Becca, great to see you. And it wasn't just Germany. We got a host of announcements throughout NATO of potential spending on American-made weapons, from the Netherlands to Poland and others. Coming out of this NATO meeting, what does it mean for this American defense ecosystem? Are there about to be a lot more purchases coming from

0: Miller tells you that the capital structure doesn't really matter, but it's how you use that capital structure. And so we're going from a world where all of this AI spend was internally financed to one where the capital markets need to play a role. You've seen debt markets obviously play a significant role up until this point. You're seeing equity markets begin to play more of a role as well, as we've seen increasing issuance. I do think you will continue to see that equity story going forward. It's not just going to be about debt. The good news here is that's going to allow some of the free cash flow to come back. And so I think what we're moving into is arguably a world of more balance after being in a world for the past couple of years where it just felt like one big one-way trade.
1: You have a single sentence that you're like, you're thinking foreign, you're looking at Japan, et cetera. What do you do with a Korea given this IPO today? Forget about the IPO, I don't say your remit. But what do you do with the semiconductor juggernauts of the Pacific Rim? Just observe it, or do you actually own it?
0: So I think that, again, we see value in that trade. We've seen value in that trade, but we're also not ignorant to the fact that you are a better investor if you trim your winners and you know, maybe add to some of your losers. And so as we've seen that outperformance in the hardware space, we've brought some of that exposure down, and we're leaning into other markets that frankly are cheaper. You know, one part of EM that is still kind of unloved is China. We see opportunity there because of the tech exposure. It's a cheaper way of playing the AI story.
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3: Welcome back to Open Interest. Just an hour under your full trading day today. We are looking at a rebound. The S&P had fallen for two consecutive days. Now we're up 0.1%. We're off of some of the highs. At one point, the NASDAQ was up more than 1%. But it has been a pretty good day for the chip makers, so that's helping us out. Russell 2000, that still outperforms, up 1%. As yields start to come in with the price of energy also falling, Brent crude is now down 1%. NVIDIA, that is really picking up some losses, down 2% this morning, as is Meta. All of those big cap tech stocks having a bad day today. It's this back and forth between, is software doing well or the hyperscalers doing well? Who benefits? Is it the check writers or the check receivers? PepsiCo, that's down 4%. Earnings that missed expectations. The CEO there saying that inflation is a problem for this consumer and they're not spending as much. Levi Strauss, that flips to gains. It did raise its outlook. Originally, it sold off with the expectation being that it wasn't good enough. Starbucks, interestingly, has been ditching some of its software systems from IBM and Microsoft. Not all of them, but trying to do more in-house with AI. So IBM falls 2.2%. Coming up on the show, we're going to speak with the Flexport CEO, Ryan Peterson, about the latest disruptions in the Strait of Hormuz, the impact for global shipping and supply chains. That's all to come. 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
7: Let's bring in Peter Kinsella, investment services head of Union Banque Privée. What stood out to you then from the minutes?
8: The big shift, really, I think, that we've seen in the FOMC, going voting, you know, nine members vote, you know, not voting, but bringing their red expectation on the dot plot for a 25 bip rate hike this year. It basically suggests that the overall momentum on the FOMC is veering towards a rate hike this year, which was a big shift in January, I think. And clearly, you've seen the market interpretation. I think that also reflects what we've seen overnight in previous days with the oil price and the latest attack on Iran. And really, I suppose the market is now saying, okay, that it's really veering towards really, really meaningfully pricing in a rate hike this year. Given that the market has only priced in one rate hike, if you look further out the curve, we've not really priced in an awful lot. So the market's kind of saying, right, one and done. I think in order to cause real pain for the equity market, you would have to price in a series of further rate hikes, which at present doesn't seem to be the case. Well, do you have to raise rates beyond where we're at? Is there a real problem? So if we look at sort of underlying inflation, you're kind of in between 2.5% and 3% on core, depending on the measure you're looking at, right? So that's clearly above target, but it doesn't seem to be causing a huge amount of discomfort. And I think from the Fed's perspective, in reality, de facto, kind of 3% is the new 2%.
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3: On the latest edition of the Wall Street Week podcast, space may not be the final frontier, but it's the next frontier for business. Commercial companies want to launch 100,000 satellites in the next 4 years, and a company run by a former U.S. Air Force launch commander thinks he has part of the answer. We travel to the Dominican Republic to see the site of a new spaceport due to open just 2 years from now. What it could mean for the economy of the Dominican Republic, how it could help cut into the significant lead China has in space infrastructure in Latin America, and why it could just be a good business for investors.
4: If they were to identify this region as ideal for commercial space, it'd be essentially the Straits of Hormuz for space.
3: Burton Catledge is a former Air Force colonel who founded aerospace company Launch On Demand in 2018.
5: Right now, I've heard that it's about 3-year waiting list to get a satellite on orbit.
3: What accounts for that demand ramping up so dramatically? And do you expect it's going to continue to increase that much?
5: Well, in order to have global coverage of the entire Earth, you have to have a lot of satellites. Right now, there's about 14,000 satellites in orbit. The FCC tracks all the number of satellites that are going to be submitted, and they're looking at over 100,000 satellites by 2030. So if we got 14,000 satellites and it's 2026 already, and we have to launch 100,000 satellites by 2030, that's a lot of launches that have to happen between now and then.
3: That may explain the need for more launch sites, but where?
5: The goal for a rocket is to get to space in the most efficient and effective way possible.
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7: This is Open Interest. You're looking live at the Principal Room. Coming up, an interview with CVS Health CEO David Joyner. That's at 12:30 p.m. New York time. This is Bloomberg. The Fed minutes showing a few officials saw a case for hiking interest rates at their June meeting, pointing to inflation concerns. The minutes saying, quote, many participants noted that ongoing strong demand for AI infrastructure would likely sustain upward pressure on prices for technology products and electricity. Let's get more with Michael McKee, Bloomberg's international economics and policy correspondent. Don't want to pull just one piece of the minutes out, Michael, and make it all about that. Essentially, as Michael Feroli said, these were pretty milquetoast minutes, right? It could be up next or it could be down next in terms of rates.
8: Exactly. Not really down, but on hold for quite some time. The minutes kind of are like Groundhog Day, because it was June 17th that the president signed the memorandum of understanding with Iran. And so the Fed was confronted with the fact that maybe the war would end and inflation would go down. And if that were the case, they looked at a scenario where they might stay on hold. But if inflation continued to rise and the jobless rate stayed down, they might raise rates. And they added, as you pointed out, AI as an inflation worry to tariffs and war. So the balance of risks tilted toward prices. There's also a bit of a whoosh effect in it all, in that the minutes were about 1,000 words shorter, maybe 15 to 17% shorter. Participants' views were notably more concise, according to our ChatGPT analysis of the minutes. And policies discussions and the staff reviews of the economy and markets were also condensed. So you didn't get a real firm view from the minutes or from the truncated minutes.

0: going forward. I think it's a reflection of firms in the industry, Russell, sort of seeing technology change very rapidly and trying to, you know, get on board with it.
1: What kind of an agglomeration is this, though? You have B Capital and then CalPERS and presumably some others as well involved?
0: So I think, you know, the points that they've emphasized is this is sort of a long-term investment. It's not a, you know, couple-year sort of lockup period and get out. And that's, you know, I think that's kind of, you know, CalPERS is, of course, a biggest U.S. Public pension investor. B Capital is a tech investor, most notably original sort of OG group of Facebook. I think that's it's an interesting group of investors, and what they've emphasized is the kind of like the longer term nature of the deal.
2: I mean, you know this asset management industry so well, and you know we're in this period where, as you talk about and report about, that there has been a lot of consolidation. Just how difficult is that consolidation? Because again, as you know better than anyone, this is an industry that has a lot of egos, and marriages can be tough, and divorce is expensive.
0: Very. I think there's a lot of consolidation. There are a lot of M&A deals. Sometimes they just simply don't work out in the long term. People leave, you know, the plans to gather more assets don't really, they just can fizzle. So I think increasingly the deals have been about building out capabilities or trying to target a part of the market that a firm hasn't been in traditionally or hasn't been at scale in. And, you know, I think that's in the last couple of years, we've seen many deals. But I think almost every firm in the industry, whether small all the way up through the very largest, they all sense an industry rapidly changing and a need to move or be left behind in either a specific part of the market or maybe the market overall.
1: Yeah, B Capital and the group obviously emphasizing the AI element to all of this, but is there also an idea of maybe having more permanent capital or being able to do something with the money that Russell is taking in?
0: I think we'll have to see on that. That was not, you know, that is not explicit on that. I think one point that might be worth emphasizing is that Russell's a bit of a different kind of firm. They specialize in a part of the market that does a lot of sort of advice and deals for a whole portfolio, a broader portfolio. There are other firms that do this in the market. They're one of the larger firms that do this, and they kind of they sort of handle outsourced mandates from a big client to sort of assess the entire portfolio. Right. And then they kind of advise on maybe use some of the internal funds at Russell, maybe use some external funds. And that kind of blending of internal and external is a relatively specific part of the market.
2: All right, so thank you so much for joining.
0: Thanks.
2: And bringing us the story. Excellent reporting, Bloomberg Silver Brush. Coming up tomorrow on Open Interest, Sheila Kayaglu of Jefferies, Emily Rowland of Manulife, and John Hancock, and John Stolfus of Oppenheimer. 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
3: 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On Merin Talks Money, the biggest AI investment mistakes investors could make. 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
6: So when you look at it, you know, at first when we heard about this deal a couple of days ago, we thought this would be something new, but it seems a little bit like, you know, similar smaller chips that they have been buying from Broadcom for a while. But I think the big portion is they are being built in the U.S. or being manufactured in the U.S. And I think that's really the big difference here because, you know, as we know, most of these parts do come from Asia. So this is the first part of, you know, the commitment Tim Cook has made to President Trump that he's going to be buying more products in the U.S. So I think that's the angle that's more important. Now, it is important from Broadcom's point of view because Broadcom did make the modem for the iPhone and Apple's been in-housing that particular piece. Now, that was not good for, it was a big overhang for Broadcom for a while, but this deal for them says Apple's still going to them for other chips and other parts. So it's a good deal more so for Broadcom, and for Apple, it's basically telling the President Trump that we are buying more products in the U.S.
7: So how does Apple think about its supply chain these days? You know, they've been working so hard since the pandemic, and then with President Trump's pressures to kind of rejigger its supply chain. Where are we in that process now, Anurag?

0: Yes, I know CapEx is exceeding free cash flow, but these are free cash, you know, they are investing and they are very focused on ROI.
1: Another thing that kind of gets spit out at you is if you just read the kind of markets commentary is what happened in semiconductors was technical and structural. Mm-hmm. There was a massive quarter that we ended.
0: Yes.
1: Year to date, the gains are astonishing. And then the market kind of pulled back a bit. Most people see that as healthy, don't they?
0: A lot of people see it as healthy in terms of, you know, the market's trying to get things right. And the fact, and you know, if I look at what drives market, it's earnings growth. So I look at, you know, what type of earnings growth we're seeing at these companies, and we are seeing, you know, 19-fold increases in earnings. So it's earnings growth that is driving
1: amazing,
0: the stock price. Yeah. And the thing is, the question is, what's the sustainability of that? And I listened to one of the podcasts that Bloomberg was hosting about SK Hynix and Samsung, and, you know, looking at the capacity numbers, looking at the spend, it seems like it's quite rational.
1: So let's end the conversation here. What is the most important metric, right? The textbooks tell you that historically it's cyclical, boom and bust on memory. If one of these companies comes out with a timeline for supply to improve, is that valuable to the market strategist? What is it you're looking to hear?
0: I think we just want to hear that these are ROI positive investments.
1: I see.
0: Because as long as it's ROI positive, it's going to be something that creates value in the long term. So that's what we think is the key message.
1: Katrina Dudley of Franklin Templeton here with me in New York City. Really appreciate it. Thank you very much. Coming up, I think we're going to go to private markets. Founders Fund partner Delia Nasparohoff joins us from Sun Valley, Idaho. We're going to discuss the state of the space economy next. She's also, of course, the chair of VADA. This is Bloomberg Tech.
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5: I think it all comes back to the idea that if you look at what's happened to free cash flow for the hyperscalers, it's effectively gone to zero.
6: Yep.
5: And, you know, Midigliani Miller tells you that the capital structure doesn't really matter, but it's how you use that capital structure. And so we're going from a world where all of this AI spend was internally financed to one where the capital markets need to play a role. You've seen debt markets obviously play a significant role up until this point. You're seeing equity markets begin to play more of a role as well, as we've seen increasing issuance. I do think you will continue to see that equity story going forward. It's not just going to be about debt. The good news here is that's going to allow some of the free cash flow to come back. And so I think what we're moving into is arguably a world of more balance after being in a world for the past couple of years where it just felt like one big one-way trade.
4: You have a single sentence that you're like, you're thinking foreign, you're looking at Japan, et cetera. What do you do with a Korea given this IPO today? Forget about the IPO, I don't say your remit. But what do you do with the semiconductor juggernauts of the Pacific Rim? Just so, observe it, or do you actually own it?
5: So I think that, again, we see value in that trade. We've seen value in that trade, but we're also not ignorant to the fact that you are a better investor if you trim your winners and you know, maybe add to some of your losers. And so as we've seen that outperformance in the hardware space, we've brought some of that exposure down, and we're leaning into other markets that frankly are cheaper. You know, one part of EM that is still kind of unloved is China. We see opportunity there because of the tech exposure. It's a cheaper way of playing the AI story.
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1: Space investing is booming. Just weeks after SpaceX's record IPO, Bloomberg reports in the private markets, Jeff Bezos's Blue Origin is seeking outside capital for the first time at a roughly $130 billion valuation. Venture investors are also pouring billions into companies betting on the orbital economy. But there's one big bottleneck: launch capacity. Access has been limited, costs have been rising, and getting to space is still hard. Joining us now is Delia Nasparohoff, partner of Founders Fund, chairman of VADA Space Industries. VADA also thinking about manufacturing in space. And Del, that's where I wanted to start. What's the latest with VADA? Where are you at?
6: You know, I think we had a pretty exciting announcement that my co-founder Brewery came on for about a month and a half ago. We announced the first ever commercial space manufacturing partnership with United Therapeutics. United Therapeutics is a $25 billion publicly traded company. They make compounds that are treated for rare pulmonary disorders, think things that affect your lungs. They announced a deal with

0: the transition to Starship, right? You guys have relied on SpaceX to get to orbit. Reflect on that experience and what you see in the market for launch.
1: Yeah, I'm very grateful that, you know, in this current moment where launch is starting to become constrained, Varda is a very scaled entity. You know, we have our launches booked for all of our internal capacity needs fully through Q1, Q2, 2029. So it's not something that, you know, provides us a ton of immediate concern. In that time frame, for sure, we're obviously working with our, you know, sort of partners at SpaceX, understanding what does that potential transition to Starship look like? What do the future Falcon 9 rideshare, you know, basically payloads start to, you know, sort of look like in that later time frame? And over that time frame, while it's been a very constrained field with really SpaceX being the only player that is, you know, sort of reliable, right, low cost, consistent cadence, and obviously, you know, certain other players have had some setbacks over the, you know, sort of past year, I do think by 2029, between Rocket Lab now being a $70 billion company and investors really wanting them to deliver on Neutron, you know, Bezos clearly taking Blue Origin very seriously. And while they've had their setbacks with New Glenn, I do believe that rocket will get back online. And they have shown reusability, right? They are the only people on the planet other than SpaceX, right, that have shown their ability to go land a stage one and go reuse it. And Stoke Space as well, and there's a handful of others behind them.
0: We just have 30 seconds. I want to talk re-entry. The U.S. looking at offshore sites outside the U.S., how it goes with that relationship to get re-entry approvals, real quick.
1: Yeah, you know, for now, we're landing all of our capsules out in Australia. You know, Starfall, they just landed off the, you know, sort of coast of the United States in an ocean. At the end of the day, in order to make this railroad back to space super consistent, we're going to have to find an area in the United States that the FAA basically designates as the re-entry railroad landing area. We're working with our, you know, sort of regulators and partners here in the United States to find a path back. For now, we're still planning on landing in Australia. Turns out the West Australian desert, super empty, great for re-entering vehicles. Right. But it's obviously not the ideal long-term path. U.S. companies should launch in the U.S. and land in the U.S.
0: Delian Asparohov, partner at Founders Fund, chair at Varda. Thank you so much. Back on Bloomberg Tech. Now coming up, Mark Zuckerberg unveils Meta's next AI model, and we have the details. 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
4: So when you look at it, you know, at first when we heard about this deal a couple of days ago, we thought this would be something new, but it seems a little bit like, you know, similar smaller chips that they have been buying from Broadcom for a while. But I think the big portion is they are being built in the U.S. or being manufactured in the U.S. And I think that's really the big difference here because, you know, as we know, most of these parts do come from Asia. So this is the first part of, you know, the commitment Tim Cook has made to President Trump that he's going to be buying more products in the U.S. So I think that's the angle that's more important. Now, it is important from Broadcom's point of view because Broadcom did make the modem for the iPhone and Apple's been in-housing that particular piece. Now, that was not good for, it was a big overhang for Broadcom for a while, but this deal for them says Apple's still going to them for other chips and other parts. So it's a good deal more so for Broadcom, and for Apple, it's basically telling the President Trump that we are buying more products in the U.S.
5: So how does Apple think about its supply chain these days? You know, they've been working so hard since the pandemic, and then with President Trump's pressures to kind of rejigger its supply chain. Where are we in that process now, Anurag?
4: So, you know, I think they are doing the right thing in terms of if you look at bill of materials of any product, of any big phone, the chip is a very expensive part of it. I don't think you can logically think about them trying to assemble the phone. That's a very, very low cost product somewhere in the U.S. because it's not mathematically economical for them.
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0: Meta unveiling its latest AI model, moving closer to delivering a personalized AI assistant to the masses. CEO Mark Zuckerberg telling Bloomberg, Muse Spark 1.1 includes a new paid tier for developers. I want to get out to Bloomberg's Kurt Wagner, who did the interview with Mark Zuckerberg. And this is all about how aggressively Meta is pricing access. You discussed that with Mr. Zuckerberg at length. What did he say?
6: Yeah, he was critical of pricing.

0: other companies are going to have to lower their prices as well. Meta is also a consumer of those tokens from other companies, right? So this could lower their pricing as a customer in some ways. But yes, essentially, he's very much trying to undercut the competition here with this API pricing.
1: So then there's also like the question is 1.1 any good? You know, prior models from Meta have just underperformed on a benchmark basis against the big guys, Anthropic, OpenAI. What did Zuckerberg say about what 1.1 can actually do and how it stacks up against, I don't know, Google's Gemini, for example?
0: Yeah, he acknowledged that they're still not quite in the same tier as Anthropic, probably OpenAI on most things. But he was very proud of the fact that for the first time, Meta's models benchmarked higher than Google Gemini. And he, you know, went out of his way to kind of point out, hey, we tested better than all of Google's models, and this is a milestone for us. So for a company that a year ago essentially scrapped their AI plan and started everything from scratch, I think he feels like the progress is there. Obviously, they still have a long ways to go to catch, you know, sort of the frontier, which is something that we talked a little bit about in our interview. But I think he, you know, was trying to hammer home this idea that in 1 year they made some leaps and bounds. And, you know, Google is certainly in his sights right now.
1: It's so interesting. You know, this morning, Meta was down pretty significantly. There was a Reuters report about them pulling forward their own in-house silicon plans. And then the story from your interview published, now the stock's flat. It's pushing just into positive territory as people have had time to understand what Meta's trying to say here about its models. Reflect on that.
0: Well, I think the narrative around Meta for 6 months, even a year, has been they're spending very, very aggressively on AI. They're trying to build all these data centers, buy this compute. But where's the payoff? You know, where does this ultimately come back to recoup that investment? And I think today is a step towards showing that. You know, they have this API. For the first time, developers are going to be paying Meta to access their LLMs.
1: Right.
0: And I think, you know, that is a step in a direction that investors, I'm sure, are happy with.
1: Right.
0: When you couple that with this idea that charge consumer subscription for their AI chatbot, when you know, where they're talking about a cloud business, we had that report last week, Ed, as you know, that they're looking into cloud enterprise stuff. I think the combination of all that things shows that they're serious about a business around AI.
1: Bloomberg's Kurt Wagner, thank you very much. So coming up, SpaceX shares are hovering around their trading debut price, but analysts super bullish as more coverage gets initiated. We have one of those analysts.
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5: Joining us now to discuss the latest market moves is Max Skettner, Chief Multi-Asset Strategist at HSBC. You've remained overweight on equities through all these macro or persisting macro themes. Can you walk us through just why exactly that is?
6: One thing that is quite clear is that sentiment and positioning is still actually surprisingly pretty neutral. So actually sentiment and positioning is not really flashing any kind of warning signal. It's still quite neutral. That is one of the things for us that, you know, really, really makes us question why you would waver from any kind of risk on view. That's number one. Number two is, I think with the upcoming Q2 reporting season, you guys were just talking about oil. When you strip out the oil effect, when you strip out that increase in some of the commodity prices that we had in the second quarter, and you strip it out from energy and material companies, then actually consensus is looking for a sequential earnings decline now in the second quarter reporting season. So once again, we might look at the headline numbers, but actually consensus expectations for the Q2 reporting season are still, again, just like in Q1, pretty, pretty subdued. So I do think that Q2 reporting season can be really the next upside catalyst once again.
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0: here in that Elon Musk is the greatest, you know, innovator of this century. And we think Elon Musk is, you know, highly aligned to the company. So, you know, we don't consider, you know, it a, you know, a major risk here. We, you know, he sleeps on the floor at Starbase. He puts his heart and soul into, you know, these business endeavors. So, you know, we think he's fully aligned and, you know, he's going to be on board. And SpaceX has a very deep bench with Gwynn Shotwell and, you know, Myla Kusto, Brett Johnson as the CFO, who's awesome. So, you know, they have a very deep bench and we got to meet everybody at Starbase and in Hawthorne.
1: Right. Louis De Palma, William Blair, initiating coverage, SpaceX. Thank you very much indeed. SpaceX has shown the might of American space technology and financial muscle with its record-breaking IPO. Here's Joseph Aspacher, Director General of the European Space Agency, on exactly that.
2: We see now, of course, with the IPO of SpaceX, that the support of NASA and the Space Force really leads to world-dominating space companies. And this is something, of course, where volume is just as important as excellence.
1: Catch more of that interview on the next episode of Bloomberg Tech Europe, as Tom McKenzie looks at where Europe is lagging in the space race and how it can secure some space autonomy. That's tomorrow, 8:30 a.m. London time. Now, coming up, as midterms loom, some Republican candidates have joined their progressive counterparts in pushing anti-data center campaigns, dividing the GOP on its AI stance. More on that next. This is Bloomberg Tech.
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5: On the latest edition of the Bloomberg Daybreak Europe podcast, we discuss how anger and resentment is being manipulated online and weaponized in the UK after three summers of anti-migrant protests and riots in Britain. Our editor Peter Guest dissects some of the online triggers, the real-world impact, and the fictionalized version of Britain online.
6: I mean, it's very difficult to say what comes first when you're talking about online to offline. But what we are seeing is there's this huge ecosystem online of different overlapping groups. Some of them are associated with the far right. Some of them are conspiracy myth communities. And they've kind of coalesced around this idea that there's a wave of violent crime driven by migrants coming into Europe and that governments are colluding with that. So then when you've got this very toxic mix of anger and fear and combine that with the trust, the lack of trust in authorities, which actually kind of really kind of took gather pace during COVID, it means that whenever there is a crime, real or imagined or fictionalized, that fits into this narrative, there's a real possibility that triggers real world violence.
5: It's notable also, and I think you put it very well in this story, that there is an alternative sort of dystopian version of Britain that is being pushed online. Elon Musk has taken a particular interest in the UK. How much is this about X and other social media platforms bringing these fractured groups together and then pushing certain messages?
6: I mean, the kind of dystopian London, dystopian UK is incredible. You can go onto TikTok or Twitter and see images of what should be outside your window that just don't match the reality.
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2: Trevor Greatham, head of multi-asset at Royal London Asset Management. What do you do with this? We thought it was over. It's not over. Clearly, we're going to see significant volatility. This conflict isn't over, but it's just in a different iteration than it was a few weeks ago. How do you invest around that?
3: Well, the first defense against geopolitical risk is diversification. So if you've got assets like commodities in your portfolio, commodities obviously are reacting positively to the news of renewed fighting in the Middle East. And we've had a series of different inflation shocks in the last few years with the pandemic, with Russia, Ukraine.
2: It feels like the trade, though, this morning is buy tech. Like, that's the safe haven from this.
3: And we've got a 1970s-style Middle East crisis we're trying to navigate at the same time as what feels like a 1990s-style technology boom slash bubble. People were saying at the time of the massive sort of dot-com and telecom investment in the 1990s, there will be the kind of revenge of the old economy because you needed so much copper to basically do the electrification that was part of that wave of innovation. And it's the same this time. And they may also find themselves sort of colliding via the Fed. Because if you've got energy prices generally rising because of geopolitical risk and the Fed's raising interest rates, then at some point, tighter money is almost always involved in the bursting of bubbles.
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3: Let's bring in Peter Kinsella, investment services head of Union Banque Privée. What stood out to you then from the minutes?
4: The big shift, really, I think, that we've seen in the FOMC going voting, nine members vote, not voting, but bringing their red expectation on the dot plot for a 25 bip rate hike this year. It basically suggests that the overall momentum on the FOMC is veering towards a rate hike this year, which was a big shift in January, I think. And clearly, you've seen the market interpretation. I think that also reflects what we've seen overnight in previous days with the oil price and the latest attack on Iran. And really, I suppose the market is now saying, okay, that it's really veering towards really, really meaningfully pricing in a rate hike this year. Given that the market has only priced in one rate hike, if you look further out the curve, we've not really priced in an awful lot. So the market's kind of saying, right, one and done. I think in order to cause real pain for the equity market, you would have to price in a series of further rate hikes, which at present doesn't seem to be the case. Well, do you have to raise rates beyond where we're at? Is there a real problem? So if we look at sort of underlying inflation, you're kind of in between 2.5% and 3% on core, depending on the measure you're looking at, yeah. Right? So that's clearly above target, but it doesn't seem to be causing a huge amount of discomfort. And I think from the Fed's perspective, in reality, de facto, kind of 3% is the new 2%.
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0: history of the Great Depression and disruptive cycles in the history of the U.S. economy. They're basically saying this is the perfect person to join this long-term benefit trust and help shape the oversight, because the way that Anthropic structured is you can have a dual purpose. Yes, AI for profit, but also to serve the long-term contribution and value of humanity. And that's sort of Anthropic's guiding principle.
1: Well, you're touching on what I was wondering. That is, what does Ben Bernanke, with that impressive resume that he has, bring to Anthropic? Tell us a little bit more about this role, you know, what his responsibilities will be, what he actually has the ability to do.
0: Well, more specifically than just saying the economy, one thing that Anthropic cites is workforce, so labor economics. You know, that is something that we've written endlessly about, particularly in the realm of physical AI, right? Where do humanoid robotics come into industrial sectors, agriculture, et cetera? And the word that Anthropic leans on in Bernanke's case is judgment. You know, the board has others on it, Neil Buddy Shah, Richard Fontaine, Mariano Florentino Quellar, and they will add more in time. But it is very much focused on this idea that AI is going to change not just output from an economic perspective, but how the economy works. And I would put a lot of emphasis on the labor force as a part of that.
1: All right, Ed Ludlow, so appreciate you rushing to set here. That is Bloomberg tech anchor Ed Ludlow joining us on that really interesting news item that former Fed Chair Ben Bernanke is joining Anthropic's oversight trust. But let's get back to these credit markets, because it's time now for the auction block, where we highlight the major credit issuance so far this week. And this week, of course, it was all about that Amazon $25 billion sale. It's leading weekly issuance so far to nearly $50 billion, surpassing the highest dealer forecasts. Now, despite its size, it was met with a little bit of a chilly reception. Demand settled at about 1.6 times the deal size. That's in comparison to the average of around 4 times for most deals. Now, the Amazon deal is part of a global borrowing spree by the company. It's passed $100 billion across different currencies to fund its AI plans. It's expected to spend almost $200 billion this year. And debt offerings around $25 billion or more have quickly shifted into a baseline for tech giants funding their AI expansion. Amazon's sale marks the 7th time this year alone that a tech company has reached that mark. Now, that's more than the total number of big sales in the previous 6 years combined. Now, sticking with credit, some investors still see demand for AI debt.
2: Money is still very cheap for these AI hyperscalers. Again, to give them a lot of credit, over the last like 10 years, they've built fortresses of balance sheets. So they will have much more demand than the US Treasury for the long end debt at the moment. But the compensation will keep pushing up as debt holders like us, who are more spread-based buyers, almost run over by yield-based buyers over the last 1 year, are going to keep pushing back in terms of how much we will need in total return type portfolios rather than yield-based portfolios that we manage. A lot of it then depends on the robustness or the durability of AI overall.
1: Well, let's dig into all of this with our credit roundtable. Gretchen Lamb, she is Chief Executive Officer over at Octagon Credit Investors, as well as Zach Griffiths, Head of U.S. IG and Macro Strategy at Credit Sites, joining me now. And Zach, I want to start with you, and I want to start with that Amazon bond sale, because, you know, that, of course, is the talk of the town this week. The fact that it was still oversubscribed, but maybe less so than we have become accustomed to. And I wonder, you know, if there's anything to extrapolate out from there in your view about demand for some of this massive tech issuance that we're seeing.
3: It's interesting, Katie. If you go back to March, Amazon had a deal back then that was also met with a less rosy demand backdrop, with higher new issue concessions, lower coverage of the bond offering. And so we're seeing that again today. I don't know that we can extrapolate it too far, but you do have to wonder just how much more of this issuance investors are willing to take or at what price. And so seeing the smaller order book, seeing new issue concessions around 15 to 20 basis points, that indicates either concern about the overall amount of supply coming to market or concerns with Amazon. We still like Amazon as a credit, as our analyst has an outperform on it. So we see these higher new issue concessions as a buying opportunity.
1: And I want to talk about, Zach, a little bit about how basically you see this being absorbed. Because as you mentioned, you're starting to see some concessions, but there was a really interesting story on the terminal this week, traders dumping tech bonds to make room for Amazon debt deal. And I mean, this extends outside of Amazon.

0: within that complex was $3.5 billion. So it's been a remarkable growth. I think it's here to stay. I think that CLO ETFs will continue to grow. Most of that AUM is focused on the AAA rated tranche of CLOs. That's over 80% of that 50. And if you were to look at that, call it 40 billion of AAA holdings as a complex, as one holder, that would represent a top five holder of CLO AAAs globally. And so this is, you know, this is an investor of consequence, an investor as a whole that will influence certainly the technicals on a go-forward basis. And, you know, I think to the extent that we're seeing strong inflows into CLO ETFs or strong outflows, it will definitely move the market, particularly at the AAA tranche.
1: Yeah, it's a fascinating point. You think about a totally new type of investor being introduced to CLOs in the past couple of years, certainly going to have ramifications for the markets themselves. Guys, unfortunately, we have to leave it there. Really enjoyed the conversation. That is Gretchen Lamb of Octagon Credit Investors, as well as Zach Griffiths of CreditSights. Now, still ahead, Jersey City, it's Hoboken's neighbor. It's facing a fiscal crisis, and their mayor is weighing a plan to sharply increase property taxes that might affect a few folks on Wall Street. That conversation next. This is Real Yield.
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10: On the latest edition of the Bloomberg Daybreak Europe podcast, we discuss how anger and resentment is being manipulated online and weaponized in the UK after three summers of anti-migrant protests and riots in Britain. Our editor Peter Guest dissects some of the online triggers, the real-world impact and the fictionalized version of Britain Online.
11: I mean, it's very difficult to say what comes first when you're talking about online to offline. But what we are seeing is there's this huge ecosystem online of different overlapping groups. Some of them are associated with the far right. Some of them are conspiracy myth communities. And they've kind of coalesced around this idea that there's a wave of violent crime driven by migrants coming into Europe and that governments are colluding with that. So then when you've got this very toxic mix of anger and fear and combine that with the trust, the lack of trust in authorities, which actually kind of really kind of took gathered pace during COVID, it means that whenever there is a crime, real or imagined or fictionalized, that fits into this narrative, there's a real possibility that it triggers real world violence.
10: It's notable also, and I think you put it very well in this story, that there is an alternative sort of dystopian version of Britain that is being pushed online. Elon Musk has taken a particular interest in the UK. How much is this about X and other social media platforms bringing these fractured groups together and then pushing certain messages?
11: I mean, the kind of dystopian London, dystopian UK is incredible. You can go onto TikTok or Twitter and see images of what should be outside your window that just don't match the reality.
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12: 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On Merin Talks Money, the biggest AI investment mistakes investors could make. 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
1: We'll be right back. I'm Katie Greifeld. This is Bloomberg Real Yield. It's time now for our Muni moment. And after decades of drawing in tens of thousands of new residents, as gleaming apartment towers rose near the Hudson River waterfront across

0: from Manhattan, Jersey City has suddenly found itself teetering on the financial brink. Bloomberg's Nick Carello has been reporting on this story. I'm pleased to say he joins us now. So I care a lot about this story, Nick. I live in Hoboken, and this story made me a little bit worried about it. Talk to me about what is going on with Jersey City. How exactly did we get here?
1: Sure. So Jersey City has a new mayor who took office at the beginning of this year. And about a month after he took office, they released a report that found a $255 million budget deficit. That's about a quarter of their entire operating budget. And they have placed a lot of the blame on the previous administration. Long story short, the reason being, they spent a lot of, you know, one-time sources of revenue on recurring expenses, which is generally considered kind of an unsustainable budgeting practice, according to the new mayor's kind of budget report.
0: Mm-hmm. And I will point out that Hoboken also has a new mayor. Shout out Emily Jabor. I won't ask you about that, though. But talk to me about this potential tax hike, because that's what people are really worried about here.
1: Yes. Jersey City has a bit of an unusual budgeting calendar. So right now they are working on the budget for the calendar year that we're currently in. Maybe in late June, the mayor's office proposed a 20% tax increase to try to get ahead of this deficit. That was met with pretty swift opposition from the residents, sent the mayor's office back to the drawing board. They found about $55 million of cuts originally. They looked for some more, came back with a 15% tax hike, and that was voted down unanimously by the city council. So now the mayor's office is planning to reintroduce 15% as part of a broader budget process, and from then on, it's in the city council's hands. But on top of that, they also appealed to the state, who stepped in and gave an aid package to Jersey City. It was about $120 million, which included a $105 million loan. Mm-hmm. That was the biggest loan the state of New Jersey has ever given to a municipality.
0: Wow. Well, Nick, really appreciate you following this story for us. It's going to be interesting to see how that 15% proposal goes over. That is Bloomberg's Nick Carello. Now, still ahead, it's our final thought. We're looking ahead to Fed Chair's Kevin Warsh's testimony to Congress next week. Also, a wave of economic data. This is Bloomberg Real Yield.
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6: So when you look at it, at first when we heard about this deal a couple of days ago, we thought this would be something new, but it seems a little bit like, you know, similar smaller chips that they have been buying from Broadcom for a while. But I think the big portion is they are being built in the U.S. or being manufactured in the U.S. And I think that's really the big difference here because, as we know, most of these parts do come from Asia. So this is the first part of, you know, the commitment Tim Cook has made to President Trump that he's going to be buying more products in the U.S. So I think that's the angle that's more important. Now, it is important from Broadcom's point of view because Broadcom did make the modem for the iPhone and Apple's been in-housing that particular piece. Now, that was not good for, it was a big overhang for Broadcom for a while, but this deal for them says Apple's still going to them for other chips and other parts. So it's a good deal more so for Broadcom, and for Apple, it's basically telling the President Trump that we are buying more products in the U.S.
7: So how does Apple think about its supply chain these days? They've been working so hard since the pandemic, and then with President Trump's pressures to kind of rejigger its supply chain. Where are we in that process now, Anurag?
6: So, I think they are doing the right thing in terms of if you look at bill of materials of any product, of any big phone, the chip is a very expensive part of it. I don't think you can logically think about them trying to assemble the phone. That's a very, very low cost product somewhere in the U.S. because it's not mathematically economical for them.
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0: expecting the tone to be coming from Kevin Warsh?

0: than now, but the semiconductor companies, the memory companies, all these companies that are in the chain, as well as in the private market space, companies that are supplying the power, the infrastructure, they're being the beneficiaries right now of the AI trade. And it's sort of a cash flow conversion. We're seeing the Mag 7 spend massive amounts of cash, and the beneficiaries of this right now are those that are kind of the supply chain components of AI.
1: So can I just follow, just real quick, so do you think that's significant, it's going to continue, or do you think it's an opportunity in terms of that they're, you know, underperforming?
0: It's a fantastic opportunity for stock pickers. And so we think this is a good opportunity just for active management in general. So if you're sort of a passive investor, you're along for the ride. If you're an active investor, you can put the research in and understand which of the Mag 7 are likely to outperform, which of their beneficiaries and customers are likely to outperform. We're at a historical high right now in terms of stock dispersion. So there's enormous opportunities for stock pickers.
2: Well, you mentioned opportunities. Do you see any signs of volatility under the hood too?
0: Certainly massive amounts of volatility. So it will not go without volatility. There's mechanisms to avoid some of the volatility, and that's where we would point towards something that's less correlated to AI, either in the public space or then in the private space. Real estate, as I mentioned, infrastructure is another play.
1: Why is the VIX below 16? I don't know. Maybe not everybody loves that index.
0: Where you've got overall stock volatility is low, but interest stock volatility is higher because you have now this sort of dispersion of companies that are likely to outperform. If you look at software, not doing so great, although we're starting to see a recovery in some software companies. So again, stock pickers are having a field day right now and trying to identify which are going to be the winners and the losers. A lot of volatility, but also a lot of opportunity to outperform for active investors.
1: Are you guys super busy when it comes to the IPO season? I was talking to one of our deals guys, and he says, I am nonstop. But he also said, not everything is actually great that is being trying to get through either regulatory or just come to market because they're thinking about what happens in the midterms. Just got about 30 seconds.
0: It's been a historically high IPO season. Q1 was higher than, I think, any year since 2021. But a lot of companies will probably not IPO. And so it's important also for investors to be exposed to venture and private markets.
1: Good stuff. Thank you so much. Tying it all up for us, Aaron Mulvihill. He is global alternative strategist over at JP Morgan Asset Management, joining us in studio. Hey, coming up, we talked about semiconductors. We touched on tech. Semis are rallying big time again. We've got Meta unveiling its paid AI developer model for the first time. Not sure I know what that means, but Kurt Wagner's going to be along to explain it all. Tech Talk is coming up next. Do not go anywhere.
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7: I think it all comes back to the idea that if you look at what's happened to free cash flow for the hyperscalers, it's effectively gone to zero.
8: Yep.
7: And, you know, Modigliani Miller tells you that capital structure doesn't really matter, but it's how you use that capital structure. And so we're going from a world where all of this AI spend was internally financed to one where the capital markets need to play a role. You've seen debt markets obviously play a significant role up until this point. You're seeing equity markets begin to play more of a role as well, as we've seen increasing issuance. I do think you will continue to see that equity story going forward. It's not just going to be about debt. The good news here is that's going to allow some of the free cash flow to come back. And so I think what we're moving into is arguably a world of more balance after being in a world for the past couple of years where it just felt like one big one-way trade.
6: You have a single sentence that you're like, you're thinking foreign, you're looking at Japan, et cetera. What do you do with a Korea given this IPO today? Forget about the IPO, I don't say your remit. But what do you do with the semiconductor juggernauts of the Pacific Rim? just observe it, or do you actually own it?
7: So I think that, again, we see value in that trade. We've seen value in that trade, but we're also not ignorant to the fact that you are a better investor if you trim your winners and you know, maybe add to some of your losers. And so as we've seen that outperformance in the hardware space, we've brought some of that exposure down, and we're leaning into other markets that frankly are cheaper. You know, one part of EM that is still kind of unloved is China. We see opportunity there because of the tech exposure. It's a cheaper way of playing.

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9: It's 2:21 on Wall Street. We do check markets all day long here at Bloomberg. Gains for the U.S. stock market with the S&P 500 index very close to session highs right now, looking at a gain of just about 60 points on the S&P, up by about 0.8%. S&P, by the way, currently at 75.42. Dow Industrials up 0.3%, up 174 points. NASDAQ is up 1.2%. The NASDAQ 100 index, full of those big tech names, they are up right now by 1.7% against the backdrop of the SOX, the Philadelphia Stock Exchange Semiconductor Index, up now by about 4.2%. The VIX right around 16, 10-year at 4.53%, with the 2-year currently yielding 4.16%. Gold is up 1.2%, spot gold $41.26 the ounce, West Texas Intermediate crude 72 even a barrel on WTI, down 2.1%, barrel of Brent 76.22, it is down now by 2.3%. Meta Platforms has unveiled a version of its most advanced AI model, MuseSpark 1.1. It includes a new paid tier for developers. We've got details coming up with our Kurt Wagner. Again, recapping, S&P 500 index up 60 now, up by about 0.8%. The SOX up by 4.1%. For on-demand news 24 hours a day, subscribe to Bloomberg News Now wherever you get your podcast. I'm Charlie Pellett. Lisa and Carol, that is a Bloomberg Business Flash.
10: All right, so appreciate it. Thank you so much, Charlie Pellett there. Carol Master, along with Lisa Mateo, in for Tim Stenovic. And I feel like every day, you know this at Bloomberg, you guys cover it on the weekend. I mean, there's just so much in terms of the tech community that drops, and we're going to get into some of it. We've got Meta and a most read story on the Bloomberg about Meta. In fact, a new headline just crossed from our Kurt Wagner about Meta Platforms and Mark Zuckerberg saying that they need all the computing power that they can get, and they're exploring an AI cloud business and how it makes sense. So we're going to dig into that in just a moment. We also want to talk about semiconductors, because Micron planning to spend and increase its spending on new plants in the U.S. to $250 billion to help meet unprecedented demand for its memory chips. And we know, Lisa, it's all about the AI boom.
11: It is, definitely. That's all everybody's talking about. And that's a big number, $250 billion. So we're going to find out how that actually breaks down.
10: Yeah. And Maggie Eastland, she's up in Syracuse, and she's been tracking Micron today, I believe, at an event by Micron. She's Bloomberg News tech reporter. Maggie, good to have you here with us. Chip sector, it goes up and down and has a lot as of late. Tell us about Micron, where you were, what you saw today.
12: Absolutely. So I was outside of Syracuse, New York today. There was a ceremonial concrete pouring. Micron is starting to build here in upstate New York. The announcement today, should note, is an increase of $50 billion. So they already had committed to $200 billion in U.S. investments. So they upped that today. It is also over a pretty long timeline through 2035. So it's interesting to see the shares up quite a bit, given that it's such a long timeline. As we know, memory is a cyclical industry, or at least historically has been. The question going forward is whether AI will be enough to break out of that cycle. And it's super interesting to see that investors are still bullish on supply coming as late as 2035.
11: Now, Maggie, we've been hearing so much about tech layoffs, but this apparently going to create 90,000 jobs. Is that correct?
12: Yeah, that's what the chief executive officer

0: That, how are your customers preparing for that?
1: Yeah, so there was an executive order a few weeks ago, early June, that it basically tightens the controls around foreign importers of record. The U.S. is one of the only countries in the world that allows foreign companies to import goods. So it's a weird concept, but like you'd think like, oh, the U.S. company imports and the overseas company exports. But in the U.S., previously, foreign companies could just also be the importer without setting up a legal entity in the United States. So this executive order makes it way harder. It can still be done, but only if you have a U.S. entity and a U.S. bank account and you've gone through all these trade compliance things, trying to crack down on fraud. Because the fraud that's been really pervasive because of this is foreign companies import the goods, they lie, they say, hey, the valuation was 100,000, they say it's 10,000. And your duties just went down by 90%.
0: Wow.
1: And so they're trying to really crack down on this. It's hard. I thought the executive order was well written. Like, it's a hard problem. Like, how do you do this without screwing up normal trade? There's good.
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6: On the latest edition of the Wall Street Week podcast, space may not be the final frontier, but it's the next frontier for business. Commercial companies want to launch 100,000 satellites in the next 4 years, and a company run by a former U.S. Air Force launch commander thinks he has part of the answer. We travel to the Dominican Republic to see the site of a new spaceport due to open just 2 years from now. What it could mean for the economy of the Dominican Republic, how it could help cut into the significant lead China has in space infrastructure in Latin America, and why it could just be a good business for investors.
7: If they were to identify this region as ideal for commercial space, it'd be essentially the Straits of Hormuz for space.
6: Burton Catledge is a former Air Force colonel who founded aerospace company Launch On Demand in 2018.
8: Right now, I've heard that it's about 3-year waiting list to get a satellite on orbit.
9: What accounts for that demand ramping up so dramatically? And do you expect it's going to continue to increase that much?
8: Well, in order to have global coverage of the entire Earth, you have to have a lot of satellites. Right now, there's about 14,000 satellites in orbit. The FCC tracks all the number of satellites that are going to be submitted, and they're looking at over 100,000 satellites by 2030. So if we got 14,000 satellites and it's 2026 already, and we have to launch 100,000 satellites by 2030, that's a lot of launches that have to happen between now and then.
6: That may explain the need for more launch sites, but where?
8: The goal for a rocket is to get to space in the most efficient and effective way possible.
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10: It's 2:40 on Wall Street. We do check markets all day long here at Bloomberg. We've got stocks pushing higher. Chips, the big story today. The stocks, the Philadelphia Stock Exchange's semiconductor index, up now by 4%. NASDAQ 100 up 1.6%. NASDAQ up 1.2%. The S&P is gaining 0.7%, with the Dow up by 0.2%. Not just chip makers, but oil is declining. That's also giving equities a boost. The Bloomberg Mag 7 index up 0.6%. 4.5%, and the VIX right around 16. The 10-year, 4.53%, the 2-year, 4.16%, spot gold up 1.1%, 41.24 the ounce, while West Texas Intermediate crude down 2.3%, 71.86 a barrel. Earnings news, PepsiCo said consumers pulled back in the second quarter, slowing its efforts to revitalize its North American snack business. Today, we're looking at shares of PepsiCo down 3.8%, rival Coca-Cola down 1.2%. Also reporting earnings, Levi Strauss, the stock trading lower by 1.1%. After the bell, tomorrow morning, by the way, we will be hearing from Delta Airlines ahead of earnings. Delta surging now by 2.1%. For on-demand news, 24 hours a day, subscribe to Bloomberg News Now wherever you get your podcast. I'm Charlie Pellett. Lisa and Carol, that is a Bloomberg Business Flash.
11: All right, Charlie, thank you so much. Ready to talk some politics?
12: Let's do it.
11: You are on our planning call. You're like, we got to do some politics here, guys. All right, so let's get to it. I don't know if you've checked the calendar lately, but we are less than 4 months away from the November midterms, which is kind of amazing because I do feel like they're creeping up on us. We do find Democrats facing some infighting between some different factions, which threatens to undermine the party's potential success in those midterm elections.
12: Yeah, and that's it's just around the corner, too.
11: Yeah, exactly, exactly. And we've seen the crisis playing out in real time. We've seen that in Maine, mm-hmm. where Senate candidate Graham Platner has sought a say in how he is replaced on the ballot following a sexual assault allegation, which he has repeatedly denied. He did comment on this yesterday, and he talked about suspending his campaign and moving to withdraw from the race.
13: I have faced some very serious allegations, and I just want to make it clear, this is all false. We did it the way that we were told we are supposed to make change, and we won, and now they are not going to let us have it. Not if it's me. And so we're suspending campaign operations.
11: That was Graham Platner last night on social media. Let's get more on the troubles among the Democrats. Bloomberg News, a senior national political correspondent, Nancy Cook. She is in the Bloomberg News D.C. Bureau. Hey, Nancy. Good to have you here with Lisa and myself. Let's start with Graham Platner and how that illustrates some of the infighting going on among Democrats.
14: Well, what's basically happened is that, you know, Graham Platner was not the pick of sort of the moderate centrist wing or minority leader Chuck Schumer. He was really the pick of, you know, a group of consultants who went looking for a new type of candidate and didn't really vet him at all. And then he managed to start campaigning and he excited a lot of people in Maine with his message about economic populism. And really, you know, Janet Mills, who's the governor there, dropped out before there was even a primary. And so, you know, it speaks to his candidacy, really speaks to just people's desire for, you know, fresh faces, Democrats trying to find new types of candidates to represent them. And now there is, of course, a race on to see who's going to replace him over the next few weeks. But it's really just distracting from, you know, the top Senate race in the country in Maine. We have Susan Collins, who's an incumbent, who's going to be very well funded. And it's just tricky right now because Democrats should really have the wind at their back in the midterms.
12: So, Nancy, where do Democrats go from here? And also, does Platner have a say in any of this?
14: Platner isn't going to have a say in it. The Maine Democrats have taken over the process, and they're going to have a convention. We think the last weekend of July, there's going to be 600 delegates. There are several candidates who have already thrown their names out there. I think that we'll see even more to come. And so it's just a matter in the next 2 weeks of the party in Maine identifying who is going to be the Democratic nominee. And it will be really interesting to see what Maine voters think about this. Who is going to actually get to decide this? Will there be a debate? And what do different, you know, D.C. groups and donors, how are they trying to play in this?
12: Well, on the same thing, I mean, what lesson do you think Democrats learn from this? I mean, why did they wait so long? I mean, we saw kind of the writing on the wall with Platner. Why did they wait so long?
14: Well, I think they waited so long, and he really enjoyed the support of some key progressives like Senators Elizabeth Warren and Bernie Sanders and Representative Ro Khanna, because the Democratic Party is really desperate to win back working class voters, particularly men. And I think that, you know, he agreed with a lot of progressive policy positions on taxing people or how they view economic policy. And so I think that these more establishment politicians or people here in Washington were willing to overlook some very obvious red flags on his resume and potential problems and a lack of vetting because he espoused the same policy positions they had. And because, as I said, Democrats are so desperate to win back white working class.

0: Mega rounds, investors are becoming more selective, especially early on. Joining us to discuss that environment is Eric Hippo, managing partner at Lera Hippo, one of New York's most active early stage venture capital firms. I think like there's a lot of consensus right now about what's happening. Seed stage is very hot. Valuations in some cases are extremely high. We can debate how high is too high, but it's the Series A spot. You have this belief that it's tough. Why is it tough?
1: It's kind of related to what you said, which is that the valuations are very high. So valuations are 50%, 100% more than they were in the past couple of years. So that's a starting point for us, right? We're seed first investors. So companies can raise these rounds at these crazy valuations. But then if they don't get into a fast go-to-market mode, they can't raise a Series A because the valuation that they started with was too high. You can't have it both ways. Either you start in a more modest valuation, you grow into it for your Series A, or if you don't, then the Series A investors will pass on you.
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10: All right, folks, it is 2:53 on Wall Street. Carol Masser along with Lisa Mateo. We are getting close to the last hour of trading on this Thursday. Just a quick rehash of where we are. Pretty much, Lisa, stocks hovering near their highs of the session. What does it mean? S&P up about 56 points or are up 0.7%, 0.75%, I should say. Dow up 119 if you care, up 0.25%, and you've got a NASDAQ 100 that definitely is leading the way, up 1.6%, up 476 points. So we're definitely seeing risk on trade here.
11: Yeah,
10: again.
11: And you'd never think, we've been talking about so much about geopolitical pressure, Iran, mm-hmm. everything. And
10: everything is awesome.
11: Everything is on fire. But even look at oil, Brent crude down nearly about 2.5%, and WTI crude down about 2.5% too.
10: Exactly, so kind of looking through it. But we have been here before, we know that. And that's after 2 days of gains in global oil prices. I'm Carol Masser along with Lisa Mateo. Let's get to some stocks on the move. With us to do it is Bloomberg News deputy team leader and senior reporter. She rocks always, Jess Mitten. And she joins us with Stock Movers. Good to have you here.
12: Always a pleasure. So good to see all ladies here.
11: Yes. Yeah.
12: But we love Tim.
10: We kind of know who rules the earth. I'm just going to say. All right, let's get to the AI trade back on again.
12: It's always back on, back off, depending on what day it is. But today it's back on. So I want to start with Lumentum. The ticker symbol is LITE for this. So the stock's up about 13% right now, on pace for its best day since June 2nd. But if you look at this stock, so this is an optical networking stock, up over 100% this year, 118%. So a lot of this has to do with what we're seeing with sector catalysts. And some of this is tied to Meta, which I'll get into that in a second with that stock. And I know that y'all were talking with Kurt Wagner earlier from Bloomberg, talking about his interview, obviously, with Mark Zuckerberg. But a lot of this has to do with what's happening with the Meta planning to expand that overall computing power over the next year and kind of what that means for a lot of these other stocks that are related to this as well and how they will end up benefiting. Because sometimes when we're talking about some of the top performers, usually it's either a SanDisk and Micron, which they're at the top of the leaderboard as well too today. But Lumentum is part of this when you're thinking about the networking type of stocks that will benefit from a sector catalyst like this. So also KLA, Applied Materials, close behind that, as well as Lam Research. So, of course, that's why the tech sector today is the best sector industry group in the S&P 500.
11: All right, so you led into Meta, so you want to go in there. We were just talking about Mark Zuckerberg not too long ago.
12: Well, I know y'all were speaking with him. I was with Paul Sweeney this morning on Bloomberg Radio, so we

0: dip, that's how they buy. And I you know, just pretending to get in their minds might just be like, I'm not sure, but the markets are down, I'm just going to buy. I don't know which one to buy yet. But then as soon as things start recovering, they start playing individual names.
1: I am curious about the earnings season coming up. Not so much that it's going to be bad, but almost the idea that everyone expects it to be great
0: so
1: and phenomenal.
0: Good.
1: And I do wonder if we're going to sort of head into this wall of sort of the curse of high expectations, that it doesn't matter what you report, that it's going to be a sell the news event unless it's just something really phenomenal.
0: It worries me because with Broadcom and then Samsung more recently, I feel like that recently set off the this recent sell off plus the Meta news with the selling of compute. But I was looking at it, and you know, the top five names are like the Intel, like things are just up so much, and then you've got energy names that also have huge much higher expectations by quite a bit. So yeah, it does worry me, but I think there's probably some that will beat, but I do fear that we're in that place where even if they beat by a lot, there's like one detail that people don't like, and then they
1: I feel like everyone's kind of looking for that kind of canary in the coal mine, like they're looking for that evidence that somehow we've hit a roadblock or this is all
0: they
1: over.
0: But I still feel like we're kind of early in this. We're gonna have speed bumps, but overall I still feel like we're kind of early.
2: Well, Stefan, I'd also love your perspective on, you know, the broadening that we've been talking about over the past few weeks. And, you know, you think about that chart that I showed at the top, the fact that the Magnificent Seven hasn't really done all that much year to date. It's really the other names in the index that you're seeing a lot of signs of life. Are you seeing any interest in stories outside of AI, outside of tech, when it comes to, you know, the clients that you're working with on Robinhood's platform?
0: Occasionally you get like a pop-up in some name that I think a group of people decide they want to try to save that is not related to AI. But it's I can't say that there's been anything really thematic about it. It really has been very tech focused. I feel like that story is pretty boring, but it is what it is.
2: Yeah, and how much in terms of, you know, the attention economy is traditional stock trading competing with prediction markets, which of course are all the rage right now?
0: Part of me thinks that prediction markets is competing with crypto more so than kind of the broader stock market. And prediction markets is, I like to follow the non, I mean, obviously sports is interesting when you have so much stuff going on, but I like to follow the non-sports. And you see a lot of people actually playing the price of Bitcoin prediction market. And that might be in place of like actually playing Bitcoin. And then also like, what will be the temperature in LA? And you know, obviously it's been pretty hot.
1: Yeah, absolutely.
0: Across the country.
1: Absolutely. Stephanie, always great to have
0: you. Thank you.
1: Stephanie Guild, CIO over at Robinhood. As we count you down to the closing bells, we are going to focus in on some of those consumer stories today and discuss some of the trends emerging in the retail space, in staples, and of course, in discretionary. We're going to catch up with Dana Telsey, and we're also going to catch up a little bit later with Bonnie Herzog on those Pepsi results.
2: And then we pivot to the other story that's driving markets, and of course, it's tech stocks. A broad discussion on how to play the constant AI and chip headlines with Anker Crawford, Executive Vice President, Portfolio Manager over at Alger.
1: And part of that conversation is going to involve that IPO pipeline, and we are waiting for another IPO or another listing, we should say. SK Hynix set to have its U.S. listing here a little bit later. We're going to catch up a little bit later with one of the chief architects behind Google's IPO back in the day, Liz Beyer. Stick with us. 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

0: up-to-the-minute geopolitical news whenever and wherever it happens. I'm Jennifer Zabasadja in the Lesotho Highlands, and this is Bloomberg.
1: Good morning. Good morning. This is Bloomberg Surveillance.
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2: Bringing you up-to-the-minute news whenever and wherever it happens. I'm Lisa Abramowitz in Rio de Janeiro, and this is Bloomberg.
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1: I think the politicization of antitrust at the state level is gaining as we go through time. I just think companies need to be prepared with their messaging to make sure that what they're saying about their deals not only appeals to shareholders, but also appeals to labor unions, appeals to consumer advocates, and all the other stakeholders in that state ecosystem.
2: Are there deals that you've looked at, that you've maybe advised on, or you've said, look, this looks possible that it'll get past federal regulators, but it won't in the state, and that's a reason maybe to not pursue a deal. Is that occurring right now?
1: I think the conversation is more about, here's an area where you may run into some friction, and here's some steps that you may want to take in the planning process to make sure that when you encounter that friction, you're fully prepared to deal with it.
0: Don't miss Bloomberg Deals live every week. At a time when policy in Washington is driving Wall Street, we draw a distinction between the rhetoric and the action, bringing you market-moving guests and original reporting. This is Bloomberg Surveillance.

0: How your business day ends often depends on how it begins. 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
1: I'm Caroline Hepke. We discuss where the Iran conflict goes from here and SK Hynix's ADR's listing on the NASDAQ, plus the IEA oil market report. Our guests include Zoe Gillespie from RBC Brewin Dolphin.
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1: On the latest edition of the Bloomberg Daybreak Europe podcast, we discuss how anger and resentment is being manipulated online and weaponized in the UK after three summers of anti-migrant protests and riots in Britain. Our editor Peter Guest dissects some of the online triggers, the real-world impact and the fictionalized version of Britain online.
3: I mean, it's very difficult to say what comes first when you're talking about the online to offline. But what we are seeing is there's this huge ecosystem online of different overlapping groups. Some of them are associated with the far right. Some of them are conspiracy myth communities. And they've kind of coalesced around this idea that there's a wave of violent crime driven by migrants coming into Europe and that governments are colluding with that. So then when you've got this very toxic mix of anger and fear and combine that with the trust, the lack of trust in authorities, which actually kind of really kind of took gathered pace during COVID, it means that whenever there is a crime, real or imagined or fictionalized, that fits into this narrative, there's a real possibility that it triggers real world violence.
1: It's notable also, and I think you put it very well in this story, that there is an alternative sort of dystopian version of Britain that is being pushed online. Elon Musk has taken a particular interest in the UK. How much is this about X and other social media platforms bringing these fractured groups together and then pushing certain messages?
3: I mean, the kind of dystopian London, dystopian UK is incredible. You can go onto TikTok or Twitter and see images of what should be outside your window that just don't match the reality.
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6: Every CapEx cycle has the point that the CapEx overspend starts to happen. We don't believe that we're there now.
7: Helen Jewell over at BlackRock Fundamental Equities talking about that CapEx cycle. And we should point out, of course, her comments actually came before we got that big news earlier today about Micron. And we got a little bit of breaking news as well, Katie, earlier today with regards to Meta and its AI ambitions.
8: Absolutely. We heard from Meta CEO Mark Zuckerberg himself really doubling down on exploring an AI cloud business. Of course, that was a Bloomberg scoop. He gave this exclusive interview to Bloomberg saying that the offers that you get for using the compute are so high that it may make sense in some cases to rent out or consider those kinds of deals instead of your own internal uses. Now, Zuckerberg also added that, I think this may be the first time, at least that I can remember, that Meta's models are better than all of Google's models. Certainly a big statement there. Joining us live in studio to discuss is Ankur Crawford. She is Executive Vice President and Portfolio Manager over at Alder. Ankur, great to see you.
9: Good to see you too.
8: So where to start? I mean, you think about what Meta is doing, the idea that they're exploring their own cloud business, talking up their own models, an interesting chapter when it comes to this overall AI trade that we've been tracking.

0: From the world of politics to the world of business, Joe Matthew and Kaylee Lines deliver news, insight, and analysis live two times a day, every trading day. 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
1: I'm David Westin. This week on Wall Street Week, the world's first trillionaire. Why at least some institutional investors are concerned about Elon Musk's remarkable power at SpaceX.
2: You should be troubled by the governance structure.
1: As moguls meet in Sun Valley, media goes through yet another round of restructuring. And healthcare investors see new opportunities in a condition faced by half the world, menopause. Watch Wall Street Week. More than what you need to know, it's what you need to think about.
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8: Bringing you up-to-the-minute geopolitical news whenever and wherever it happens. I'm Stephen Engel at Japan's Akasaka Palace in Tokyo, and this is Bloomberg.
9: Time now for our stock of the hour. Shares of IBM down for a second day. A lot of talk about AI and a lot of talk about how companies can use AI to actually get rid of some of their reliance on software companies. That includes IBM, that includes Microsoft, and a story on the Bloomberg Terminal says Starbucks, the coffee chain, is trying to do just that. Bloomberg TV Markets correspondent Nora Melinda joins us now to talk a little bit more about this. What do we know, Nora?
10: Well, not great news if you're Microsoft or IBM, of course. So we do know that Starbucks is essentially looking in-house to start coming up with some software that could replace IBM and Microsoft in terms of what they use them for. Now, they use them to track maintenance. They also use them for tracking inventory. Mm-hmm. And it's kind of the market right now just trying to see if they're actually able to pull this off. Mm-hmm. Now, we know that this is a company that's been struggling for about, 4 years of back-to-back decline. So they are trying to sort of demonstrate some sort of turnaround story. And when we think about that, we also think about cost cutting. And so the company is trying to bring down some of the costs that they're spending on external software vendors, and that's why you're seeing them turning in-house to kind of figure it out on their own.
11: And this feels like a real-world example of, you know, some of the existential fears that rocked software stocks, on and off throughout this entire year. The idea that AI was going to sort of displace their businesses, and again, this just feels like an example of that.
10: Right, and I mean, it just kind of begs the broader question, does AI actually mean more demand for software companies, or is it essentially making it easier for customers to actually replace their software vendors? And that's what you're seeing the market grappling with right now as they try to price in which companies could potentially be affected by some of these shifts.
9: I am curious, though, about this. And, you know, so when you go into Starbucks now, they have these, like, refreshers now. And I don't know, are they dirty sodas or are they refreshers? Is that something
11: different? I haven't tried one. I just got a cold brew.
9: Yeah, I don't do coffee, but I like the refreshers.
10: I like a frappuccino.
11: Every time you say that, it shocks me.
9: How does AI help with that at all?
10: See, I mean, that's the thing, too.
9: And where is that cold foam that they put on top? What is that actually?
10: No, the cold foam is the best. I don't know what's in it, but it's quite tasty. I do know that sometimes, have you ever been to a Starbucks and the barista's chatting with you and then they kind of put in your info? You don't talk to them?
9: No, I don't.
10: Wow.
11: Every time I go in,
10: where's the world going?
11: It's rush hour. It's a coffee factory.
10: Sorry, you guys do this mobile orders just so you don't have to talk to anybody.
11: To the likes of me.
10: Well, hopefully this should make it so that baristas can actually engage with the customers more if we've got some tech helping out on the other end.
11: I would like that for all of us. Nora, great reporting. As always, that is Bloomberg
9: TV. Thank you for engaging with us, Nora.
11: Markets correspondent Nora Melinda. Coming up, it's the closing bells. We're going to take you there with Kevin Gordon, head of macro research and strategy over at Schwab. This is The Close.

0: and from the road to the stars. Bloomberg brings you the latest stories from the people and companies pushing the tech sector to new frontiers and the politics that shape global tech markets. I'm Tom McKenzie in London. 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
1: Tariffs, I think, are probably the first time in my career I've had to deal with like a fundamental change in government policy in terms of how we think about how markets work.
2: The challenge, especially within my supply chain, is now how do you have enough productivity initiatives to offset the increased cost of all the product?
3: Can you just move your supply chain out of China and into the U.S. or out of Mexico and up to Canada? Is it that easy?
2: It's not that easy, but we do have flexibility. And we had been, prior to tariffs, prior to any of this, we had been on a journey to diversify our footprint out of China. So probably two-ish years ago, roughly 60-65% of our toy and game volume was coming from China. Today, as we entered into 2025, that was around 50%. All we've done is really accelerate the path to get down to roughly, call it 30% by the time we enter into 2027. For us, I mean, if tariffs stay, if tariffs go, it's never good to have so much of your manufacturing base centered on one geography. We think the diversification is good, but it does take a bit of time to get vendors and suppliers up to speed. Quality is a big deal, especially when you're dealing with toys and kids. It's not an instantaneous thing, but it's not also a five-year, have to build a new plant from scratch.
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7: Let's start overseas. The
8: sector is really propelling this deal forward.
4: Yeah, the hope is this will open up new markets and provide some additional liquidity.
8: Of course, now they're going to have competitors. We got a big week coming up in politics.
4: Earnings season is underway. We're going to get some key reports.
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10: We're at the epicenter of a global realignment on a scale not seen for decades. At the intersection between markets, economics, and geopolitics, a forum for sophisticated conversation. This is Bloomberg Surveillance.
9: It's a multi-trillion dollar industry. We'll show you what's happening in ETFs like no one else. ETF IQ, Mondays on Bloomberg.
11: Occasionally, you get like a pop-up in some name that I think a group of people decide they want to try to save that is not related to AI. But it's I can't say that there's been anything really thematic about it. It really has been very tech focused. I feel like that story is pretty boring, but it is what it is.
12: That was Stephanie Guild over at Robinhood kicking us off to the close just about 50 minutes ago. Green across the screen here in U.S. equity markets and led by what else? Basically, most of the big chip names.
13: Yeah, absolutely. And you can see that reflected here. The S&P 500 higher by nearly 0.8%. And it's the chip names, as measured by the Philadelphia Semiconductor Index, higher by 3% today. But I feel like, again, it's been a really fickle relationship over the past few weeks. Some days it's the chip names dragging down the market today and maybe yesterday as well, certainly providing a catalyst to the upside.
12: I also think it's interesting to kind of see what's being left out. So Nvidia's in the red. You have Alphabet's in the red. And so you have kind of like some of these, I guess, quote unquote, blue chip names that you would think would be participating in the rally, if not leading it. And yet, you know,
13: the lag seven is a joke.
12: The
13: I
12: lag seven. You should patent that.
13: It isn't mine. I did steal it, but.
12: Okay. Well, you know, some of the best ideas are stolen.

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1: We've just launched the first regulated perpetual futures product here in the United States, and the interest has been pretty astronomical. We like to, you know, get things right with our regulators at the CFTC on products before we list them. I think there's a lot of both retail and institutional interest in perpetual futures, and we're likely to see that continue to grow.
2: How do you distinguish between legitimate informed trading versus insider trading? And we know there's also talks with Congress, like, are you going to ban people who may have special knowledge that the public does not know?
1: So we prohibit members of Congress from trading on our platform. U.S. law already prohibits members of the U.S. government from insider trading on information that they have. It has been exciting to watch Congress explore legislating in this space, and we're largely supportive of legislative efforts to target those contracts where they may have insider information, and we do that work on the exchange to prohibit and detect that activity already.
0: Don't miss Bloomberg Crypto live Tuesday.
3: People ask me all the time, what is the key to being a really good investor? 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
4: We have these

0: David Westin, this week on Wall Street Week, the world's first trillionaire. Why at least some institutional investors are concerned about Elon Musk's remarkable power at SpaceX.
1: You should be troubled by the governance structure.
0: As moguls meet in Sun Valley, media goes through yet another round of restructuring. And healthcare investors see new opportunities in a condition faced by half the world, menopause. Watch Wall Street Week. More than what you need to know, it's what you need to think about.
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5: Welcome back to The Close. Keeping an eye on chip names, of course, because that's what we do these days.
6: Yeah.
5: I mean, chips driving the market day to day, and that includes the upside and the downside. Today, to the upside.
6: Yeah, and I mean, we should point out, I mean, we are waiting to kind of get the firm details on SK Hynix's listing. It will start trading tomorrow. There's been a lot of talk about the recommitment Micron has made to try to build out its memory capacity here in the U.S. We know Samsung and SK Hynix are doing that over in Korea. Howard Lutnick, the Commerce Secretary in the U.S., actually want Samsung and SK Hynix to do that here

0: bringing you up-to-the-minute global news whenever and wherever it happens. I'm Joanna Bersetchi in Al Ula, Saudi Arabia, and this is Bloomberg.
1: 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Good morning. 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
1: There's going to be now tons of tariff headlines until midterm elections.
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2: Bringing you up-to-the-minute geopolitical news whenever and wherever it happens. I'm Jennifer Zabasadja in the Lesotho Highlands, and this is Bloomberg.

0: company was the stock eventually takes care of itself.
1: Well, I'm curious too about that thing. In the private space, certainly in the older day, I'm sure it's changed a lot, but the idea was that most of the investors in those spaces were investing at the earlier stages. Mm-hmm. And thus you were taking on bigger risk, but if you hit big, you really hit big. As you see more individual investors come into this space here, what is kind of the breakdown of what they're looking at? Are they looking at the mature private companies, or are they looking more towards companies that are a little bit younger?
0: You know, I think honestly, our job at least is to mm-hmm. try to give choice, mm-hmm. right? And so the idea would simply be, you can look at a more mature company, so somebody who's pre-IPO, mm-hmm. to your point, they could be quite large, and therefore they've had a run-up in value already through a series of series A, B, C, D, E, F, whatever mm-hmm. it may be. And then our job is also to find really interesting opportunities in private markets that may stay private indefinitely, right? So it could be in private credit, it could be in private real estate, it could be any host of asset classes that ultimately, I think the real goal is to try to help an investor, very much like we did at E-Trade in the public markets. Mm-hmm. Here it's in the private markets. How do you build a truly diversified portfolio?
2: Let's talk about choice when it comes to, you know, means of access to private shares, because especially in the run-up to SpaceX's mm-hmm. IPO, you saw this proliferation, this real uptick in interest when it came to SPVs, special purpose vehicles. Yep. But I mean, you think about SPVs, there's a lot of legitimate questions there about layered fees, about how much exposure they actually have. So how are you navigating some of that? Because it does get very murky.
0: Yeah, I agree completely. I mean, I think really the fundamental issue is that access to those, listen, all the way back to the days when I was running E-Trade, access to many of those stocks is really been reserved for institutions and the various wealthiest individuals. And so people who want to be able to access it often can't get it. And so now what is happening is the creation of the SPVs in a way in which it can give you access. Mm-hmm. Is it the ideal choice? I don't know. You know, I think to be played out, I think there is something to be said for an SPV that's created and it has slices of different private companies that are going to go public in a way in which you can maybe perhaps create a more diversified portfolio or a diversified offering.
2: And when it comes, you know, to a diversified portfolio, I wonder, you know, how you should approach thinking about including privates. Does it make sense, you know, where you look at a portfolio and you say, okay, I have a private portion and I have a public portion? Or, you know, does it make more sense to be like, I have an equity portion, some of it is private, some of it is public? Same goes for fixed income.
0: Yeah, I think you're asking the right question. I suspect that what you will see in time, I've always believed this, is a convergence of the two, where you end up either on one single platform or through technology can connect, so you have a holistic view of your ownership, right? Like you see, this is my portfolio. Within it, here's what's public, here's what's private, here's what's in equity, here's what's in fixed income. And how do I create a truly balanced portfolio doing that?
1: I just saw in conversation right now with Mitch Kaplan, the CEO over at Willow Wealth. I do just want to bring to the attention of our viewers, we are awaiting that pricing on SK Hynix, and it does look like we have it. The shares now being offered at $149 each, roughly in line with what Bloomberg reporters had reported out in the run-up to this. We'll get back to that story in just a second as that continues to cross the wire. And Mitch, I do want to go back to this idea of the transition of private companies into public markets and the issue of regulation and whether the regulatory environment is going to be supportive, and not just of private into public, but also what you're talking about too, the idea that you do have this private space that may stay private, mm-hmm. and the access of individual investors, and whether you think that the regulatory environment here in the U.S., is it supportive of that now? And if so, will it continue to be?
0: I feel there's a real level of support. I think that ultimately, from a regulatory perspective, they want to see consumers have choice. They want to see consumers have access, right? And so the issue for me, when I made the initial investment in our family office into Willow, it was really because I believed it was creating that level of access that had occurred when we were building E-Trade, right? It was the idea of, could you make available to retail consumers, albeit accredited and qualified purchasers, but that's who we serve, but make available to them options that just didn't exist in the broader market. And so I do think that the regulators see the value in that, and the best way to protect is obviously through education.
2: And that accredited investor status, I wonder, you know, whether you think that is still the gold standard, that should be the bar, because you think about this push to really open up private markets down the wealth spectrum into retail, you know, it just seems like the tide is shifting a little bit.
0: I agree. And I think that when you talk about whether it's a qualified purchaser or credit investor, what you're really, I think, trying to navigate is, do they have enough wealth to be able to endure a loss, right? Because private markets, there's risk associated with them, just like there is in public markets. Mm-hmm. And so that doesn't mean that they have the psychographic profiling in a way that they're really sophisticated, right? So you have lots of investors who would qualify as accredited or qualified purchasers, but yet really need to be educated in the space and really be able to use technology in a way to guide them to make better choices.
2: Well, Mitch, we got to leave it there. Always wonderful to see you.
0: That too is
2: Mitch Kaplan. He is the CEO of Willow Wealth and the former CEO of E-Trade. Meanwhile, just to reiterate those headlines coming out on SK Hynix, getting some pricing details now, said to price their U.S. share offering at $149 a piece. Bloomberg had reported earlier in the day that that is where they were guiding their offering price per ADR, $149 a piece there. We'll continue to follow that story. This is The Close on Bloomberg.
3: At a time when policy in Washington is driving Wall Street, we draw a distinction between the rhetoric and the action, bringing you market-moving guests and original reporting. This is Bloomberg Surveillance.
4: Why do we do private credit? Well, it's simple. It's a little bit of a diversifier from our equities exposure. It gets us up the capital stack compared to where we normally would be. But the most important thing is it gives you market signals of what could happen in the equities piece of your capital structure.
5: What's the signal right now?
4: Certain asset classes or certain sectors that we're invested in, we've got to be very careful about looking at the balance sheets of those companies and what it means in this cycle today. And you know, whether the cash flows that we're underwriting are going to be strong enough, you know, to withstand volatility or shocks in the system.
5: Shocks in the system is one thing. Disruption as
4: disruption
5: a result
4: a big
5: of the
4: part
5: new
4: of
5: technology.
4: It.
5: So
4: yeah.
5: How do you identify who's prone to it, whether the software shock is really specific names that are going to go to zero and others that are going to be incredibly successful or some kind of widespread replacement?
4: Things that you didn't think would be disrupted are becoming disrupted, or at least the perception of disruption is very high. And therefore, to what extent are companies prepared for that? Now, I would say the counterbalancing to AI disruption is AI adoption. So if you have companies that can adopt AI to accentuate their business models and be able to not just withstand the shock of disruption, but actually thrive in it, that's the most important thing that we look for. And that's what we're doing today through our portfolio.
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8: 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We're going to get some key reports.
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12: Bringing you up-to-the-minute news whenever and wherever it happens. I'm Lisa Abramowitz in Rio de Janeiro, and this is Bloomberg.
13: We're bullish these two subsectors out of those that I cover. So that's specialty retail and department stores. We're at last 12-month lows, below four-year trading averages. And you take that against what's also a typical seasonal rally into year-end. Our stocks are almost always outperformers, really starting in like mid-September-ish onwards. To me, that makes for a very favorable setup, and it's why we're bullish, broadly speaking, on this group.
2: That was Alex Stratton. She is Equity Research Managing Director over at Morgan Stanley, laying out her bull case for specialty retail and department stores on The Close yesterday. And our next guest's retail outlet business has been surging this summer, with the stock recently hitting an all-time high, helped by experiences and by World Cup tourism. Joining us live in studio, I'm pleased to say, is Stephen Yaloff. He is the president and CEO of Tanger. Stephen, great to see you as always.
14: Thanks for having me back on.
2: Let's start with the fun stuff, and that is the World Cup. Of of course, because my understanding is that, you know, you have a lot of exposure when it comes to the different host cities around North America.
14: That's right. You know, we're in 8 of the 11 host cities in the U.S., and we've seen, you know, incredible traffic in our centers because of that. You know, the last time I was on, we were talking about the story of

0: David Westin, this week on Wall Street Week, the world's first trillionaire. Why at least some institutional investors are concerned about Elon Musk's remarkable power at SpaceX.
1: You should be troubled by the governance structure.
0: As moguls meet in Sun Valley, media goes through yet another round of restructuring. And healthcare investors see new opportunities in a condition faced by half the world, menopause. Watch Wall Street Week. More than what you need to know, it's what you need to think about.
2: Hello there. Just wanted to say, Primer is back.
3: Oh.
2: We've been scouring the frontiers of science and technology to help explain the difference between the next gold rush and whatever this thing is. And in season two, we're upping the stakes. More danger.
4: Now that is some high-grade uranium mineralization.
5: We used to have a stable climate on this Earth. Right now, we do not.
2: More science.
6: We're pushing the envelope of technology in multiple directions. Software, hardware, chemistry, physics.
7: The cable is, like, very cold.
2: And more CEOs that can nail the photo shoot.
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2: 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It runs on innovation. 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
16: Delta set to report results tomorrow, kicking off earnings season for the U.S. airlines. Michael Lindenberg, he is research analyst over at Deutsche Bank. He joins us now on what to expect. And Michael, I mean, you think about the grouping of U.S. airlines, the consensus out there is that Delta is maybe more insulated than some of its peers, or stands to be at least the least impacted by fuel costs versus some of its competitors. Is that your

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1: 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On Leaders with Francine Lacqua, tennis legend Rafael Nadal on the mindset that fueled his extraordinary career. On Merin Talks Money, the biggest AI investment mistakes investors could make. And on Next Africa, why South Africa's anti-migrant protests aren't going away. 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
4: There's kind of two parts to this. The first is, you know, like a CoreWeave or a Nebius or something, they might just say, hey, we have excess or extra computing capacity. Let's rent it to someone else who needs it and make a nice premium on that. They're one of the companies that can do that because they have all of this infrastructure in place and they're building a lot more. So that's one potential. The other is sort of doing what they're doing with Muse Spark right now, which is host models on their infrastructure and then sell access to them. It's something like AWS has a product called Bedrock. It's very similar. In that case, Meta would go out and actually have, you know, licensing agreements with Anthropic and OpenAI and others to kind of host their models, but then distribute them on their behalf and use their infrastructure that way. Both of those things I floated to Mark Zuckerberg. Both of those, he spent a great deal of time explaining why that would make total sense for the company. But again, not saying we're announcing anything today, just that it's, you know, these are the types of things we are thinking about. And so I think, again, if you're an investor in Meta, you have to be somewhat encouraged by the fact that 3 or 4 months ago, we were sitting here going, hey, what's the business around this huge AI investment? And now today we have several different things that they've announced in the last couple months where they're trying to make money from their AI investments, yeah. Again, are very hefty and very steep. But if you're building on top of it, if you're using it as a business, you would pay Meta a fee to access it, which is a business that we've seen from Anthropic and OpenAI and others. So Meta's kind of catching up on that front.
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9: From the Sky News Centre at 10. On the first day of nominations, 322 Labour MPs have backed Andy Burnham to be the party's next leader. He only needs one more to guarantee no one can stand against him. Sir Keir Starmer and Home Secretary Shabana Mahmood are among those who haven't yet given their support. The likely next Prime Minister's been speaking about the process on social media.
10: Strange thing to say, but I've just been in to nominate myself to be leader of the Labour Party. The nomination process has opened this morning, so glad to see some MPs going in. I'm still the only candidate in the race. It's all starting to feel very real.
9: Officials have issued new heat health alerts as temperatures top 35 degrees in parts of the country. The third heat wave of the summer is causing transport disruption and wildfire risks. A review's found 3 people died and others suffered permanent harm under the care of a consultant who gave outdated medical advice. Dr. Veronica Varney left South London's St Helier Hospital in 2023 and is understood to be under investigation by the General Medical Council. A rogue UPS worker has been jailed for 12 years for paving the way for £10 million worth of cocaine to be smuggled into the UK. Zach Archbold ensured drug parcels from the Netherlands passed undetected through the Essex depot where he worked. Bonnie Tyler has died at the age of 75. The singer had been in hospital in Portugal since May and passed away last night. Bryan Adams, Catherine Zeta-Jones and Sir Rod Stewart are among those paying tribute. She's best known for her hit Total Eclipse of the Heart. Here's her friend Susie Quattro.
11: You can't beat that, can you? I don't think there's anybody alive that doesn't love that song. Not just the song, the way she sang it. So I always say she sang it with balls. That's how you got to sing it.
9: and it's goalless between France and Morocco going into the second half of their World Cup quarterfinal in Boston. French captain Kylian Mbappe missed the best chance after having a penalty saved. That's the latest.
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17: Ralph Belker, Futrum Equities, writing, the listing is mainly about broadening U.S. investor access and narrowing the valuation gap with Micron. SK Hynix is one of the clearest ways for investors to gain exposure to AI memory demand. Ralph, I'm pleased to say, joins us now for more. Ralph, I'm pleased you picked up on the gap between, say, Micron and SK Hynix. Can you just describe for our audience how big that gap is right now and how it would narrow, could narrow?
18: Thanks for having me. Currently, Micron 3 at around 8 times forward earnings. Hynix is only at around 6 times. So it is a material gap. And I would not expect that gap to close in its entirety. You know, SK Hynix remains a Korean-based company with Korean-based manufacturing, which carries an inherent risk of trade, regulatory changes, all of these things that Micron is less exposed to as a US-based company. So I do think that there will be somewhat of a Micron premium, but I do expect that the gap is going to close.
19: Rolf, does Hynix need the money, or is this going to the build-out of new factories, or is this just simply stockpiling cash and trying to boost the valuation for years to come?
18: The proceeds of this IPO are going to go in their entirety to CapEx. SK Hynix is on a trajectory to make more than $90 billion of free cash flows after CapEx expenditures, so no, they do not need the money.
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28: I think it all comes back to the idea that if you look at what's happened to free cash flow for the hyperscalers, it's effectively gone to zero.
29: Yep.
28: And, you know, Modigliani Miller tells you that capital structure doesn't really matter, but it's how you use that capital structure. And so we're going from a world where all of this AI spend was internally financed to one where the capital markets need to play a role. You've seen debt markets obviously play a significant role up until this point. You're seeing equity markets begin to play more of a role as well, as we've seen increasing issuance. I do think you will continue to see that equity story going forward. It's not just going to be about debt. The good news here is that's going to allow some of the free cash flow to come back. And so I think what we're moving into is arguably a world of more balance after being in a world for the past couple of years where it just felt like one big one-way trade.
27: You have a single sentence that you're like, you're thinking foreign, you're looking at Japan, et cetera. What do you do with a Korea given this IPO today? Forget about the IPO, I don't say your remit. But what do you do with the semiconductor juggernauts of the Pacific Rim? Just observe it, or do you actually own it?
28: So I think that, again, we see value in that trade. We've seen value in that trade, but we're also not ignorant to the fact that you are a better investor if you trim your winners and you know, maybe add to some of your losers. And so as we've seen that outperformance in the hardware space, we've brought some of that exposure down, and we're leaning into other markets that frankly are cheaper. You know, one part of EM that is still kind of unloved is China. We see opportunity there because of the tech exposure. It's a cheaper way of playing the AI story.
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3: And I'm Tracy Alloway.
2: Today, you are listening to our conversation with journalist Adam Isco, as well as prediction market traders Brian Golden and Daniel Reichman. We are talking about the sharps that actually are making the money on prediction markets. I'm very excited about this episode. Thank all three of you, Brian, Daniel, and Adam, for joining us on Odd Lots.
4: It's great to be here.
5: It's a pleasure. Thanks.
2: Let's just start, Adam. You know, I guess actually we're sort of trusting you. We've sort of delegated some of our judgment. But you reported out this story. Like, how did you identify that there exist people in the world who consistently win on prediction markets?
4: Yeah, I mean, I think it started for me. I got very interested in these markets because I was playing around in them, right?
2: Yeah.
4: And I was losing a lot of money. not a lot of money, but yeah. For me, it was a lot of money. And I was wondering, who the heck am I losing this money to? Am I losing to market makers? Am I losing to, the SIGs of the world?
2: Yeah.
4: And it occurred to me maybe there are some people who are just a little bit sharper than me who are out there. And I started asking around and I sort of started, looking around on, just asking around basically. And one person sort of leads the next and suddenly you find yourself in a Discord with a lot of guys who are just really crushing it, sharper than anybody else. And, two of those folks are Brian and Daniel.
3: Well, Brian and Daniel, tell us about the Discord group.
2: Yeah.
3: Because from what I can tell from the article, a bunch of prediction market traders get together, share information. Maybe you share some actual P&L. It kind of sounds like a multi-strat hedge fund.
2: Yeah, distributed multi-strat.
3: Where everyone's in charge of their own portfolio. But tell us about the Discord group.
5: Yeah, well, the first thing is the MAGA Kiwi Club name is ironic. It's not a MAGA club, but most of the names of the group end up being some form of inside joke that emerges during the conversation because we spend almost all day, every day talking to each other about markets ranging from economics to culture to sports. And it is sort of like that. I would describe it almost as an Avengers model where there are different people in the group that have different specialties and everyone has their own portfolio, but there is kind of a spirit of community in the way that information is exchanged, in that I know that if I am giving helpful tips to Daniel and others on inflation, that they're going to give me helpful tips back on things that I may be adequate at, but not expert at. And we sort of work together in that way.
6: Yeah. So a lot of us actually know each other dating back all the way really to 2016, 2017, when Predictit was the dominant prediction market. And we mostly know each other through politics originally, because that was the prediction market game. And, pretty much all of us had some interest in politics or very large interest in politics to start with. And the prediction market space has grown very large and, the money has gotten larger. But a lot of us would be doing a lot of this stuff anyway, would be unpacking elections, trying to find the truth of things, trying to, solve puzzles together. And it just so happens that the space has grown large around us, but we're kind of doing the same thing we've always been doing.
4: And the way I found myself, talking to Brian and Daniel was, I met another trader who loved elections. This is sort of where the journey began for me. And, we were just talking about elections and, it was after maybe 6 weeks of talking and source building that finally he says, oh yeah, I'm actually talking to all of these other people. I'm not just doing this alone. I'm not just building models alone in my basement. I'm talking to all of my colleagues, really. And I said, colleagues? What you're working at a fund? No, not quite. We're actually all in a Discord together.
2: Yeah. I have to say it does sound pretty fun. Just between us, is it 100% male?
6: This one is, yes.
2: Okay, thanks. I sort of assumed as such. Let me ask you guys a question. I am an EMH bro. I think that generally across all markets, most people, markets are generally well-priced. And I think that with prediction markets too, in the specific sense that I think it is difficult to make money, but evidently in stocks, even though I think stocks are efficiently priced, some people seem to consistently make money in stocks, whether they're a Warren Buffett strategy or whether

0: They work at a long short. And evidently, some people consistently make money in prediction markets. How do you guys think about market efficiency generally and how high quality that signal is on a price? And like, would you say, like, those of us in the media who sometimes increasingly quote prediction market quotes, like, these are, do you find, are they decent? Or when you look at them, are they just like, oh, there's just easy pickings everywhere?
1: Well, I think if they were all efficiently priced, you wouldn't be able to get some of the returns that some people in this group have gotten. I think it would be much harder to enter and sort of crush markets repeatedly if the price signal were better. I guess where I see it is that there is a lot. So who I would call kind of prediction market evangelists would like to go out and say, oh, prediction markets are the future. They're this incredible price signal. And, you know, they're more accurate than all these other places. I don't really believe that. I've just seen too many markets that are way, way off. The reason that I think prediction markets have value is because there are consequences when you're wrong. And there are consequences when you're right. And we have so much kind of expertise in the world that says a lot of things under the expert banner, but then doesn't really have any bills to pay when they mislead people or when they're wrong. And so really the most appealing part of this ecosystem for me is that when you're wrong, you pay a price. And I think that we might have a better expert culture in this country if that were true in media that covers economics and politics.
2: It depends on the market, certainly, in terms of, you know, how correct these prices are going to be. But, you know, going back to what Joe was talking about in the intro, about the zero sum nature of these prediction markets, a lot of the events, most of the events that we're betting on are zero sum. You know, we have an election and two campaigns spend a ton of money, and then one wins and one goes home. And the nature of politics in this country, especially, but all over the world, is that people live in totally siloed environments and believe different things and often engage with reality in totally opposite ways. And having a mechanism to, you know, essentially bet your beliefs and try to find real truth is, you know, it's not going to be a perfectly efficient way, but at the moment, it seems to be better than at least anything else we've got.
1: Well, I think to Daniel's point, you know, unlike inflation, politics brings out matters of the heart and is, I think, much more subjected to that siloed effect. I mean, you can look back at the Los Angeles mayor primary that just happened, and Spencer Pratt's price to not just make the top two, but to actually win the mayorship of Los Angeles got so unbelievably high. And there was this right-wing media ecosystem and sometimes even a mainstream media place that was like sort of flirting with this idea, like, can this happen? Everyone I know is saying that this is live. And there wasn't a sharp that I knew that didn't have one of the biggest positions of their lives on Spencer Pratt not winning the mayorship of Los Angeles, because the math was just not there to be mathing. Los Angeles is a Democrat plus 42 city. A Republican is not going to win that race. But this sort of siloed media of people sort of only following certain accounts on Twitter and watching certain media can lead to what feels like to them an abundance of evidence in a certain thing happening. And in that sense, I think that elections will always be some of the most mispriced markets because, you know, people don't really have a heart connection to, gosh, I really believe I want inflation to be 3.6 instead of 3.8. I do think that the future of economics markets is probably a tightening, but people like Daniel are fortunate because I think elections will always be a little softer.
3: This was my problem in the last election. I spent way too much time on Reddit, and so I thought Harris was going to win, and then I was very surprised. Just to press on this further, when we talk about you guys having an edge in this market, you know, a lot of people will say, a lot of investors will say that they have an edge. And usually it's like they got lucky a few times and then they built a whole narrative around it. But how would you describe what you are doing differently to others? So you mentioned, you know, looking rationally at the numbers, keeping feelings out of it, social media echo chambers, that sort of thing. But you're also doing some original on the ground reporting. You have your own models. What is the edge exactly?
2: A lot of it is really just work that we put in. So it's being open to changing your mind, trying to quantify and test your assumptions. With politics, it's a lot of history. I mean, it's just knowing this has happened before. This is the trend. We think the trend might be, you know, this big this time when it was only, you know, half as big last time. And then seeing numbers come in and trying to stay calibrated with your assumptions when you win an election or win a bet. You don't just say, yay, I won. You say, how much did I win? You know, what was my belief in the probability? Just like really digging in and unpacking it. And then as the money has gotten bigger recently, we've started trying to learn more. We tried to do some polling in the Texas primary, commissioned our own phone polls. Some of the guys in the group have done this live door-to-door polling, which we did a bigger trip with Adam that's written about in the article. But yeah, just it's mostly just work and openness to data and changing your mind.
1: I think Daniel's even underselling how good the elections team is in our group at elections and what they do. I mean, I can tell you for the Los Angeles mayor's race, these guys had a model built of on election night what certain areas should look like in terms of the early vote, the in-person vote, what it would take for Pratt to have what he needed. You know, what we know from California is that so much vote comes in late that really predicting what that vote is going to look like. So these guys did historical work by precinct and region. And on election night, when Nithya Raman was in tears speaking to her supporters because she thought she'd lost, Daniel and the crew were betting on her to make it to the top two because they had a better vibe on her chances than I think her actual campaign did.
0: Wow.
1: So I think it would be hard actually to oversell how good this elections crew is with data and not just needing days to solve it, but being able to really solve on the fly based on incoming numbers.
0: Even though like my assumption was that prices are somewhat efficient, I do notice that on election nights, there's a lot of noise based on timing of vote batches with multiple elections. We even saw it in the recent Canadian prime minister election, for example, where there was a spike for Poilievre on election night because of some early votes that were clearly not representative.
3: Stay tuned for more of our interview with Adam Isco, journalist, reporter, and producer in New York, as well as two prediction market traders, Brian Golden and Daniel Reichman. 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I'm Tracy Alloway.
0: And I'm Joe Weisenthal, and this is Oddlots on Bloomberg Radio.
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7: On the latest edition of the Bloomberg Intelligence podcast, a conversation with Mary Ross Gilbert, Bloomberg Intelligence senior equity analyst covering retail, on earnings from Levi Strauss.
8: They had great numbers, right? Their organic growth was up 6%. That was about 200 basis points better than what analysts were looking for. They were looking for 4%. And their guidance, they raised their guidance. And it's really due to the first half performance. So their guidance now for organic growth is 5.5% to 6%. It was previously 4.5% to 5.5%. They are seeing strength across women's. Women's was up 11% in the quarter. Wholesale is the biggest part of the business, and so you have to really look at the first half because you will have fluctuations in the quarter based on shipping. That was up 9% in the first half. So with all the strength that they're seeing, raising guidance, they're still upside to their guidance because it's really based on the first half performance. So what they're guiding into the second half is really conservative, and that's their objective. They really want to beat. But what this says is that the brand is relevant around the globe, across income groups. So for example, they have the Levi's signature brand label, which is in Walmart. And that was up in the first half, up high single digits, right around, you know, 8 to 9%. And they're seeing that, you know, being high single digits to low double digits in the second half. So again, no weakness anywhere with the consumer.
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7: Flexport uses AI and technology to help companies navigate global supply chains. Joining us now is founder and CEO Ryan Peterson. Customs authorities in the US are looking to start implementing lots of new rules soon about who can import. How are you preparing for that? How are your customers preparing for that?
8: Yeah, so there was an executive order a few weeks ago, early June, that it basically tightens the controls around foreign importers of record. The US is one of the only countries in the world that allows foreign companies to import goods. So it's a weird concept, but like you'd think like, oh, the US company imports and the overseas company exports. But in the US, foreign companies could just also be the importer without setting up a legal entity in the United States. So this executive order makes it way harder. It can still be done, but only if you have a US entity and a US bank account and you've gone through all these trade compliance things, trying to crack down on fraud. Because the fraud that's been really pervasive because of this is foreign companies import the goods, they lie, they say, hey, the valuation was 100,000, they say it's 10,000. And your duties just went down by 90%.
7: Wow.
8: And so they're trying to really crack down on this. It's hard. I thought the executive order was well written. Like, it's a hard problem. Like, how do you do this without screwing up normal trade? There's good.
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10: 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I'm Joe Weisenthal.
11: And I'm Tracy Alloway.
10: Today's episode is looking at prediction markets and what it actually takes to consistently make money trading on them. We are talking about this with journalist Adam Isco, as well as two traders, Brian Goldman and Daniel Reichman. In Adam's article, and maybe Adam, you could talk about this, your inflation models are described by some economists as, quote, being like Nostradamus of inflation. Why? Give us a general overview of what you're doing and explain to us why you are not working at a, I think Matt Levine talked about this in his newsletter. It doesn't make sense. If you're like an inflation Nostradamus, why aren't you managing a, you know, multi-billion dollar rates hedge fund or something?
12: Well, to be clear, nobody's called.

0: But
1: okay, well,
0: the first thing that I did was the BLS has a formula to the way that they take all of their price inputs to calculate the inflation number. As I know your audience knows, but just to set the table, it's not one.

0: any guest you've ever had. But I rebuilt their formula on Excel. It took me like 3 months to figure out exactly how they math the formula. And a lot of really helpful public servants at the BLS answered my questions about just how the math works. And, you know, then you go from there to predicting the prices. There are some price categories that have public data like gas and natural gas and sometimes cars, but most of it is just trend work and guessing and looking at the last 6 months and sort of where prices seem to be heading. But the real thing for me is I just think that this says a lot more about the sort of softness of the people, the investment banks and people who predict this in the institutional end than it does about me. Because when you predict inflation, it's not even a prediction. It's in the past. It's data that has already happened. And it has been very surprising to me since I entered this space that the places who advise billions of dollars of capital with their inflation forecasts aren't better at this.
1: Well, this is what I wanted to ask because, by the way, BLS employees,
2: very helpful,
1: very helpful. You can actually call them on the phone and they will like walk you through stuff. But on that note, when you describe just like, you know, working out the BLS formula, calling some people up and asking them how it all works, why aren't more people doing this either in the prediction market or in traditional finance?
0: I mean, you'd have to ask them. You know, it's shocking to me when, you know, it just really shouldn't be the case that my average absolute error on predicting inflation is better over the last 2 years than the Bloomberg consensus. I'm just one guy with Excel, and they have pretty much unlimited resources to find this data. It's, you know, not just shocking from a kind of what are they doing and why aren't they trying harder, but I think we find in both economics and elections that expert forecasts really shape expectations, and that can play a big role in narrative creation and how the public responds to that. I mean, I've seen many times the headline on Bloomberg 20 minutes before the inflation number will say inflation to show blank, as if it's a foregone conclusion because Goldman and JP Morgan and Bank of America have said so. And then when the inflation number is wrong, they just change the headline like that never happened. And the market reacts to it either being above or below that expectation, which maybe wasn't that good of an expectation in the first place. So I don't know why they're not trying harder. I mean, they certainly have more resources to chase down these numbers than I do.
2: For what it's worth, like the best inflation people we know all did it the same way you did, Brian, in terms of like actually the bottoms up approach to learning the formula. Like all the best inflation, and of course, like someone like Omer Sharif comes to mind.
0: Yeah, he's
2: There's
0: great.
2: There's a handful of people who like really,
3: And this is what, I mean, this is what not just Brian, but all of the sharps that I talk to, whether they're doing inflation or they're doing elections or they're doing meteorology, how much is it going to rain next weekend in New York City, whatever. They're all just making calls and going on the ground and talking to people and gathering so much data. They're calling meteorologists, they're calling geophysicists, they're calling, you know, Bloomberg reporters in many instances. You know, I talked to a few sharps who were like, yeah, I'm on the phone with Bloomberg reporters all the time. But, you know, I think a lot of these sharps are just, you know, they're constantly on the phone gathering information, which makes sense, right? This is also what you'd do if you're at a fund.
2: Yeah. Can I ask, this is more of like a sort of, I don't know, of a tactical question or market structure question. Maybe it's two interrelated things. So sometimes an event happens and then there is a period of time before it resolves. And Kelsey and Polymarket have different approaches to resolution. Polymarket is based on a sort of third-party, quote, oracle, unquote, that is also sort of like, whatever. And then Kelsey is more centralized. And I'm curious, like, what your trading philosophy is. It's like, okay, you get the LA mayorship right. Do you wait until resolution or do you sell it when it hits 99% and then move on to the next big thing? And is there alpha or profits to be gained in holding from the 99 to 100 during that period of resolution? And is it different on either of the two sides?
0: I think it depends how much time it is and what other plays are available. I mean, usually, you know, if a market is going to resolve in the next 48 hours, I mean, you're pretty much always going to hold that from 99 to 100. But there are certainly elections that the answer is clear, and then you know you're not getting that payout for a month. And I mean, usually I can turn

0: 99 cents into a dollar over a month faster doing something else than waiting. But I suppose it depends on the context. I mean, I don't know, Daniel might have a different approach.
1: It's really important to know the difference between is your market 98 or 99 just because of the time it's going to take to resolve, or is there a 1 or 2% chance of it actually going the other way? I try really hard to avoid these rules disputes and these, you know, thorny markets where it ends up kind of a debate. I think Polymarket's system is very problematic. They've basically undermined their oracle, and now every market just settles on how Polymarket clarifies. I have generally, for the most part, been happy with Kalshi's resolutions, but when you trade in stuff like will a cabinet member get confirmed or who wins an election, it is almost never up for debate, you know, 2020 notwithstanding. You have clear answers. And so it just depends. I'm holding the Peruvian election right now from 99 to 100 because I don't have anywhere else to put the money. But if I had another play that I liked and I wanted the money freed up, I would sell it in a second and, you know, put it in whatever else there was.
0: Let's talk when we get off the call. I got some places for you.
2: Since we're talking about probabilities changing, I wanted to bring up this. There's a long-running debate, I guess, about whether prediction markets are actually better than traditional polls when it comes to forecasting election results, or whether they just look better because they're able to update faster as the results come in. And Daniel, I'd be very interested in getting your take on this. Like, are these genuinely producing better probabilities, or is it just a matter of speed?
1: Yes, but it depends on how much money is coming into each side. A really noteworthy election, I think, recently last November was the New Jersey governor's race, where the polls really all said this was a pretty close race. You know, 2, 3, 4, 5. Yeah. One of the guys in our channel had made a very simple model, not even really a model, had basically just said, you know, Kamala won this state by, I forget, 5 or 6. Trump's approval had fallen maybe 8 or 9 points since then. You know, Trump was president instead of Biden. Cheryl's probably going to win by about 14. And this was just, you know, sketched out on priors on a napkin very quickly, 3 months before any polls. And then all these polls came in showing this close race. Very, very few polls showed a big, you know, big margin. And we didn't ignore the polls. We kind of tried to standardize them all, but we did genuinely believe in our channel that this was a 12, 13, 14 point race that the polls didn't show at all. Now, we couldn't make the prediction market prices reflect that because there was so much money on the other side. So, you know, ultimately the prediction markets, I think, were higher than the polls, you know, pointing to a higher margin, but still well below what it would eventually come out to. So, you know, on an election where the liquidity on the, you know, the square side is large enough, the prediction market prices are still going to be wrong. I mean, you know, can look at Pratt again. You know, Pratt's price was never 27 to be the mayor. It was, you know, less than 5 always in truth. But it was also still that 27 was still much more accurate than anybody's bubble who would have said.
3: But actually, this brings me to a question I wanted to go to, the bubble question again. Adam, obviously, your piece was great. There was another great piece of prediction markets journalism in the last year about Alan Cole, who had bet his life savings that Elon Musk wouldn't actually reduce the deficit very much. And he like knows the deficit very well. And he's like, this is never going to happen. And the money quote in that article is from Ellen's wife, who said, I read through the comment section in the prediction markets, and they all seem like idiots, at least relative to her husband. And therefore, I was very comfortable with him risking all of our family's life savings on this one particular bet. I'm curious, like, if you like, okay, when maybe there's sort of bubble mentality emerging, or it's like, this is a price that reflects people not getting good information, how often in your group can you use the comment sections to gauge like, wow, there's a lot of dumb money on this contract?
0: Always bet against the comment section.
3: Okay. For real?
0: I mean, not always, but it tends to be a guiding principle, because sharps tend to keep their mouth shut except when talking to each other. And generally, the more ideas or comments there are sort of advocating for one side, I do think that tends to be the wrong side. Yeah.
1: I was going to say it was surprising how reliable the comments indicator is. Back on Predict It, there was actually a lot of good information. People hadn't built

0: these Discord networks, they hadn't, you know, ended up in their silos where we talk about all the useful information ourselves. And so there was a lot more sharing and helping. And, you know, part of that is also because the money's gotten larger, the importance of protecting your reliable information is so useful that you just don't see, you know, someone like me or Brian going on to Kalshi's, you know, message board and explaining, no, you guys have it wrong because you're not, you know, accounting for this, that, and the other.
1: More to come from our conversation on prediction markets and who's actually making money. We are speaking with two prediction market traders, Brian Golden and Daniel Reichman, as well as Adam Isco, a journalist, reporter, and producer. I'm Tracy Alloway.
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7: On the latest edition of the Bloomberg Daybreak Europe podcast, we discuss how anger and resentment is being manipulated online and weaponized in the UK after three summers of anti-migrant protests and riots in Britain. Our editor Peter Guest dissects some of the online triggers, the real-world impact and the fictionalized version of Britain online.
8: I mean, it's very difficult to say what comes first when you're talking about online to offline. But what we are seeing is there's this huge ecosystem online of different overlapping groups. Some of them are associated with the far right. Some of them are conspiracy myth communities. And they've kind of coalesced around this idea that there's a wave of violent crime driven by migrants coming into Europe and that governments are colluding with that. So then when you've got this very toxic mix of anger and fear and combine that with the trust, the lack of trust in authorities, which actually kind of really kind of took gathered pace during COVID, it means that whenever there is a crime, real or imagined or fictionalized, that fits into this narrative, there's a real possibility that triggers real world violence.
7: It's notable also, and I think you put it very well in this story, that there is an alternative sort of dystopian version of Britain that is being pushed online. Elon Musk has taken a particular interest in the UK. How much is this about X and other social media platforms bringing these fractured groups together and then pushing certain messages?
8: I mean, the kind of dystopian London, dystopian UK is incredible. You can go onto TikTok or Twitter and see images of what should be outside your window that just don't match the reality.
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9: 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On Merin Talks Money, the biggest AI investment mistakes investors could make. 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
6: Money's flowing into venture capital, but it's increasingly concentrated. PitchBook says that AI accounted for nearly 77% of global VC deal value in the first half of this year, with more than 42% going to just three companies, OpenAI, Anthropic, and XAI. But beneath those mega rounds, investors are becoming more selective, especially early on. Joining us to discuss that environment is Eric Hippo, managing partner at Lera Hippo, one of New York's most active early stage venture capital firms. I think like there's a lot of consensus right now about what's happening. Seed stage is very hot. Valuations in some cases are extremely high. We can debate how high is too high, but it's the Series A spot. You have this belief that it's tough. Why is it tough?
7: It's kind of related to what you said, which is that the valuations are very high. So valuations are 50%, 100% more than they were in the past couple of years. So that's a starting point for us, right? We're seed first investors. So companies can raise these rounds at these crazy valuations. But then if they don't get into a fast go-to-market mode, they can't raise a Series A because the valuation that they started with was too high. You can't have it both ways. Either you start in a more modest valuation, you grow into it for your Series A, or if you don't, then the Series A investors will pass on you.
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9: 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I'm Joe Weisenthal.
10: And I'm Tracy Alloway.
9: On today's show, we are discussing prediction markets and what it actually takes to make money on them. We are speaking with journalist Adam Isco, as well as traders Brian Goldman and Daniel Reichman.
10: Since we're talking about betting against the comment section, there was the article in the journal recently talking about how on Poly Market, 67% of profits go to 0.1% of accounts. And we also have more professional investors who seem to be expressing some interest in getting into this market.
9: Yeah, I remember during the online poker boom, people would like talk about like soft tables and all these. And then like eventually like they all lost their money and they were like, no soft tables. And then
10: I didn't know that about the poker.
9: Yeah, then it was just all like sharks versus sharks. And the only when it's like you go to like the high limit room at a casino and there has to be like, you know, there has to be some celebrity there or like a sheikh or someone who has like a bunch of money who just wants to lose to pros there that night. But if it's all like, you know, Adam Ivey and all these guys playing high limit poker against each other, the only one who's, they're just going to grind each other down.
10: How do you feel about insider trading in prediction markets? Because this is also one of the big debates now. The idea that people, it's not illegal, right?
9: Well, I think it is.
10: Like, I can't get clarity on this, but I know there are some charges against people for using like legally protected information to make these bets. But how do you feel about the idea that you might be betting against someone who is actually like
9: fully informed
10: in the room and fully informed?
11: I feel like there's sort of a mixed feeling here, where on one side, you're like, well, yeah, that's really terrible for retail traders to know that they are, you know, going to be going against someone who literally has the answer. On the other hand, you know, I think one of the early arguments for why prediction markets should be allowable is that they can provide price signal by allowing all information that exists to come into the public sphere and not stay private. I mean, you can imagine a scenario where, I mean, you could cook up a very Hollywood scenario, which I won't, but you can imagine where someone who was aware of illegal activity and had no way to, you know, make that public, were trading on that information and sort of creating a little bit of price signal there. I don't know. I mean, you never want to be trading against an insider. And of course, Kalshi and Polymarket

0: would very much like people to think that there are no insiders at all, that they have policed this aggressively. I don't really find that to be the case. I could tell you specific markets that I am 100% sure that I lost to someone with inside information. I think you can pick out a market and see, is this possible for this market to be insidered? You get a little bit of a sense of what price movement looks like when someone actually knows the answer. Huge volume coming out of nowhere at a price that hadn't been traded on before. I can tell you, I would bet my life savings that someone who knew the Critics' Choice Awards winners last spring knew that Jacob Elordi was going to win Best Supporting Actor the night before, because he went to from 1 cent to 40 cents on massive volume, which was a trade that I lost because I really didn't think he was going to win. So, you know, we've taken some of those L's. I think ultimately you want to not allow it, but it's hard because it also can be part of giving a price signal on important events.
1: So what I'd like to see, and what I think we're moving toward, is the sites and the companies making the serious insider trading not make financial sense for the people that do it. So we just saw the guy who insidered the Google urine search lost his Google job, and I believe charges were referred. The military guy who bet on the invasion was arrested. You know, he made something like 400K and now he's facing charges. I mean, there's no way that math works out for those people, right? So it's really the small insider ones. But then you also have these situations where it's debatable what's an insider. Like, there were insiders on the Super Bowl performance market where, you know, somebody who has no actual attachment to the gig or the performance, you know, happens to hear something that, you know, makes them know more than the market, but they really have no technical, like, relationship of being an insider. How, I don't think you can police that. So I like to stick to stuff, you know, again, like in elections, you can't have insiders. We bet a lot on the cabinet confirmations, and that was interesting because you could have insiders on those. You know, some staffer to a senator knows how their person's going to vote. You know, you just kind of have to ask in every event, you know, who's my counterparty? Could they know more than me? And in situations where someone could know more than you, you really got to size appropriately and make sure that you're not just blowing a ton of money to somebody who only is in it because they know more than you.
2: Just for what it's worth, not that my opinion matters at all, but I don't think the government should be expending resources to police insider trading on the length of the Super Bowl halftime show, because it's like, it doesn't matter if you guys lose a bunch of money to an insider on that. I don't care, because, like, I think, like, regulated while markets are a good thing. I do not want, like, you know, public resources protecting people who are, like, gambling on that. But just to, you know, I'm curious, and maybe all three of you, like, this story and people discovering that you guys have this Discord, et cetera, like, from the perspective of the companies, like, I could see the Kalshis and Polymarkets of the world loving this, because they're like, look, a bunch of people get in their minds that they could be Brian and Daniel and they could have a crew and do a bunch of information and win. Or I could see them disliking it because they're like, wow, you know what? I'm not going to I'm not going to trade because I do not have anywhere the means to come close to this group in terms of, like, the resources required to invest to trade consistently well. I'm curious, like, what you've seen is, like, are stories like this good for the markets, or would they rather sort of perpetuate the illusion that it really is, like, totally random? I just made my rent money because I knew it wasn't raining today, and that's simple, which is how some of their ads are. And this is, like, really, like, the sort of the advertising, the misadvertising, et cetera. I've seen, you know, you've seen it from both of the two major platforms.
3: At a high level, I'm very, you know, concerned with, like, how are people going to read this thing? And I think my hope, and, you know, what folks have told me is, wow, I didn't really realize that I was the dumb money.
2: Yeah.
3: And I don't even think I realized, you know, at the beginning of this journey that, like, I was the dumb money. And so the hope, I think, is that, you know, people read something like this, people listen to a conversation like this, and they think, oh my gosh, okay, I maybe don't stand a chance against Brian or Daniel or the rest of these guys in these Discord groups. But, you know, Kalshi and Polymarket can kind of flip the script and tell you the other story.
0: Yeah, I mean, I think what is in the long-term good of prediction markets continuing to be legal and regulated is stories that are like Adam's, because a lot of journalism reporting on prediction markets has sort of focused on wow, isn't it crazy that people are making money on how long a handshake will last and what word someone will mumble at a speech? And, you know, I mean, my personal opinion.

0: opinion is that people should be able to bet on things because it's their money. But these are not important questions that prediction markets are built to answer. And I think that in some ways, Kalshi and Polymarket have been so aggressive in trying to make as much profit as possible as quickly as possible that they have gotten deep in markets that are not only pushing against state regulation, but are clearly not the kind of important social questions and economic questions that prediction markets are really should be answering. I mean, what I appreciated about Adam's story was that it was essentially about people who are going the extra mile and working really hard to try to answer questions that actually matter. Who will win elections? What prices will look like? And in some cases, people who are working harder than, you know, publicly accepted experts on those. So I think for the long term existence and regulation and legality of prediction markets, you know, stories that focus on, I don't want to say people like Daniel and I, because it's not about him and I, but it's about what questions are we all trying to answer and what puzzles are we trying to solve? And if those puzzles matter to the general discourse in the economy, that then absolutely it should be legal. But some of the extraneous stuff that is just, you know, a silly excuse to gamble, you know, I don't think that that is really the future of where this should be headed.
1: Yeah, I think that's an important point because we talk about, you know, the price signal of all of this. Mm-hmm. And the price signal really doesn't matter if it's like a dumb question being asked, right? One more question for me on your research process. How much of this has been enabled by AI and the tools that are now at your disposal?
2: AI is very helpful for getting started on something like an international market, or especially for searching in foreign languages where it can intermediate the language barrier for you. There's basically been, I think very few of us use much AI for modeling. Some of the guys who code more have been using Claude Code a bunch just to do some statistical stuff, you know, quicker and easier. But the people who just ask LLMs a question and think that that gives them an edge on a market are some of the squarest money out there. You know, these LLMs will tailor their answer to what you ask. And, you know, if you ask the question a certain way, it will tell you this is the probability and it will ignore.
1: Wait. What an insightful question. You are on the right track.
3: Wait a second. Is square money, is that what you guys call soft money these days? Or like, is that square money? Is that like the term for like a soft table or whatever?
2: Sharps, right. There's plenty.
3: Got it. Oh, of course. The squares of the sharps.
2: I mean, you saw tons of this again, going back to Pratt, you know, all the people on Twitter, my, you know, LLM told me the chances of this were one in a trillion, et cetera.
0: I've asked ChatGPT things like, what will inflation be next month? And it will give me a number. And it'll be like, wow, great question. I think it's going to be this because of these reasons. And then I'll just say, without anything else, I'll just say, that's too high. And it'll say, you're right. I'm glad you brought that up. It actually will be lower for these reasons. And then I'll say, that's too low. And it'll be like, you know what? Thanks for bringing that to my attention. So not only is it telling you what you want to hear, but it only has grounding in other expertise that it gathers. And if that expertise that I'm already trading against is beatable, then I don't really see why the AI is any less beatable than that, at least in its current incarnation.
1: Wait, I lied. I have one more question. Very important question. Daniel, why are you called Carnitas Taco?
2: So when I used to play a lot of poker, I would often be in tournaments all night and then stay up for breakfast tacos in the morning. And that has stuck with me as a DJ name, a Twitter name, a prediction market name. Just that's my online name.
3: Brian, Daniel, and Adam, thank you all so much for coming on Odd Lots. I think that actually worked. That was a little bit complicated to organize, but that was a great conversation and really appreciate all of you taking your time.
2: Thanks for having us. That was fun.
4: Thanks for having us.
0: Thanks. It was great to be here.
1: This has been Odd Lots on Bloomberg Radio. I'm Tracy Alloway.
3: And I'm Joe Wasenthal.
1: To hear the rest of this episode and all of our other interviews, be sure to subscribe to Odd Lots wherever you get your podcasts. 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
1: On the latest edition of the Bloomberg Surveillance Podcast from J.P. Morgan, David Leibovitz.
2: I think it all comes back to the idea that if you look at what's happened to free cash flow for the hyperscalers, it's effectively gone to zero.
3: Yep.
2: And, you know, Mitigliani Miller tells you that the capital structure doesn't really matter, but it's how you use that capital structure. And so we're going from a world where all of this AI spend was internally financed to one where the capital markets need to play a role. You've seen debt markets obviously play a significant role up until this point. You're seeing equity markets begin to play more of a role as well, as we've seen increasing issuance. I do think you will continue to see that equity story going forward. It's not just going to be about debt. The good news here is that's going to allow some of the free cash flow to come back. And so I think what we're moving into is arguably a world of more balance after being in a world for the past couple of years where it just felt like one big one-way trade.
1: You have a single sentence that you're like, you're thinking foreign, you're looking at Japan, et cetera. What do you do with a Korea given this IPO today? Forget about the IPO, I don't say your remit. But what do you do with the semiconductor juggernauts of the Pacific Rim? Just observe it, or do you actually own it?
2: So I think that, again, we see value in that trade. We've seen value in that trade, but we're also not ignorant to the fact that you are a better investor if you trim your winners and you know, maybe add to some of your losers. And so as we've seen that outperformance in the hardware space, we've brought some of that exposure down, and we're leaning into other markets that frankly are cheaper. You know, one part of EM that is still kind of unloved is China. We see opportunity there because of the tech exposure. It's a cheaper way of playing the AI story.
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5: From the Sky News Centre at 11, a total of 322 Labour MPs have formally backed Andy Burnham to be the next party leader on the first day of nominations. He's one short of the number, which guarantees no one can stand against him. More amber heat health alerts have been issued. Most of England's now covered by warnings from the UK Health Security Agency as temperatures top 35 degrees in some places. Meanwhile, the NHS says it's facing a summer onslaught and electricity networks have asked generators for more power to meet demand. Meteorologist Joe Wheeler says such a long hot spell is rare.
6: We're talking about this as being a third heat wave, but is it? Did the heat ever actually go away? And even though things will cool down a little bit over the weekend, as we go into next week, whilst it may not still be a heat wave technically, temperatures will still be way above average.
5: A consultant at a South London hospital has been found to have contributed to patients' irreversible lung damage or premature death. Dr. Veronica Varney gave outdated or incorrect advice to St. Helier Hospital in Carshalton, where she told lung patients to avoid flu jabs. Bryan Adams, Catherine Zeta-Jones and Susie Quattro are among those paying tribute to Bonnie Tyler. The 75-year-old, famous for 80s hits like Holding Out for a Hero, died in hospital last night. The first team through to the World Cup semi-finals has been confirmed. Joe Rawson's in the United States.
7: Kylian Mbappe showing why for many he is the best player in the world, with a superb opener, curling a shot in on the hour mark. Then Ousmane Dembele, the current Ballon d'Or holder, got a second 6 minutes later. France, like they did 4 years ago in Qatar, getting the better of a Morocco side who were far from their best in Boston. It finishes France 2, Morocco 0.
5: And England defender Jarrell Kwanzaa has been given a 2-match ban for his red card against Mexico in their last 16 match. His foul's been classed as serious foul play. That's the latest.
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10: Ralph Belker, Foots from Equities, writing, the listing is mainly about broadening US investor access and narrowing the valuation gap with Micron. SK Hynix is one of the clearest ways for investors to gain exposure to AI memory demand. Ralph, I'm pleased to say, joins us now for more. Ralph, I'm pleased you picked up on the gap between, say, Micron and SK Hynix. Can you

0: Just describe for our audience how big that gap is right now and how it would narrow, could narrow.
1: Thanks for having me. Currently, Micron trades at around 8x forward earnings. Hynix is only at around 6x. So it is a material gap. And I would not expect that gap to close in its entirety. You know, SK Hynix remains a Korean-based company with Korean-based manufacturing, which carries an inherent risk of trade regulatory changes, all of these things that Micron is less exposed to as a US-based company. So I do think that there will be somewhat of a Micron premium, but I do expect that the gap is going to close.
2: Rolf, does Hynix need the money, or is this going to the build-out of new factories, or is this just simply stockpiling cash and trying to boost the valuation for years to come?
1: The proceeds of this IPO are going to go in their entirety to CapEx. SK Hynix is on a trajectory to make more than $90 billion of free cash flows after CapEx expenditures. So no, they do not need the money.
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8: On the latest edition of the Wall Street Week podcast, what it means for the world to have its first trillionaire, why Elon Musk's remarkable power at SpaceX has given at least some institutional investors pause.
9: If you look at the way the system is structured, it is structured such that there is a huge incentive for Elon Musk to transfer his ownership stake in Tesla and SpaceX and X to his heirs rather than to transfer it potentially during his lifetime.
10: Taxes on wealth or on capital income are a real way to curb this. You have corporations paying almost no tax or no tax, passing their profits on to one way or another to people who own stock, who then pay little or no tax. So we really have exacerbated this inequality.
8: It's because so much wealth is generated by appreciated capital rather than high incomes that California is now considering the Billionaire Tax Act, which would impose a one-time levy on residents worth over $1 billion. But unlike during the first Gilded Age, Americans in recent years have had a more nuanced view of the ultra-wealthy getting even richer.
11: You don't see a lot of anger, actually, in the polling at billionaires until fairly recently. So that indicates to me that the average American actually kind of wants to be rich themselves. I think it becomes a problem for a lot of Americans when there's a sense that the system's rigged or that the people at the top are somehow manipulating things to make their lives harder.
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13: You're listening to the Big Take Podcast on Bloomberg Radio. I'm Stacey Vanek Smith. Today on the show, we're talking about how private credit and buy now, pay later have joined forces and what that could mean for consumers and why it's raising concerns. Buy now, pay later has taken the U.S. consumer market by storm in recent years, helping people break up payments for everything from computers to clothes to burritos.
14: There's Affirm, there's Klarna, there's Afterpay, there's Sezzle, there's PayPal.
13: J.J. McCorvey is a consumer protection reporter at Bloomberg. He's been following the rise of buy now, pay later since the mid-

0: mid-2010s, and the so-called phantom debt that comes with it.
1: A lot of those short-term buy now, pay later loans are not always reported to credit bureaus. So, you know, something that analysts were telling us is that greater transparency was needed to kind of get a larger and fuller picture of the consumer's obligations. And I just never considered that there was like this larger machine kind of powering this industry until Renee and I kind of locked brains.
0: Renee would be Bloomberg private credit reporter Renee Ismail.
2: It's very similar to, you know, when you hear the term shadow banking, right?
0: Shadow banking, aka private credit. These are lenders who operate like banks, but are less regulated. And now that industry is getting involved with buy now, pay later companies.
2: In terms of the appeal for a private credit manager, these are ways that the private credit manager can get access to a steady, predictable stream of short-term assets, right? And for the buy now, pay later firm, they love that because essentially they get to move risk off of their books. So the buy now, pay later firm will originate the loans, bundle them up, and then sell that on to private credit managers.
0: For private credit, it's an exciting place to be. Buy now, pay later is being used in more and more e-commerce sales in the U.S. Nearly 8% of total online spending in the first 4 months of 2026 happened through buy now, pay later programs in the U.S., totaling nearly $29 billion. Of course, the success of this partnership hinges on Americans' ability to repay these loans. And this is all coming at a time when U.S. consumers are increasingly under strain.
1: We don't know what happens in a downturn. You know, so currently, U.S. households have a record $19 trillion in debt right now. According to last month's CPI, inflation outpaced Americans' paychecks. And, you know, there are signs that buy now, pay later consumers are having some trouble keeping up with the loans.
0: I'm Stacey Vanek Smith, in for Sarah Holder and David Gura. And this is The Big Take from Bloomberg News. Today on the show, two opaque corners of finance come together. What private credit's involvement in buy now, pay later means for consumers, why it's raising concerns, and whether some of the risks in this space could spill over into the rest of the economy. When consumer protection reporter J.J. McCorvey and private credit reporter Renee Ismail began working together on their private credit meets buy now, pay later story, things quickly got a little bit paranormal. So you wrote this story that is very much under the radar in the financial world right now. There are a lot of big stories going on, and I feel like this is the convergence of two things we've heard something about. One is private credit, which is often called shadow banking. The other one is buy now, pay later, which is sometimes called phantom debt. So essentially, you decided to report a story on shadow phantoms. This is how I've come to think of it. These are two kind of esoteric worlds. For people who may at least have heard the term, but may not be familiar with it, what exactly is buy now, pay later?
2: So buy now, pay later is a flexible payment option that allows shoppers to take bigger ticket purchases and break them down into smaller bite-sized payments that could be made over time.
0: And as far as I understand it, you don't pay interest. You can just split up the payment. Instead of paying $100, you can just split it up into four payments of $25 spread over 6 months. And it's not like a credit card where I would end up paying more.
1: Some buy now, pay later companies offer the option to split your payments from, you know, 6 to 8 weeks. And then there's like longer term financing, which Affirm was kind of one of the early players in this space. And now you see Klarna expanding further into longer term purchases. And those usually come with interest.
0: How long have these companies been operating?
1: I think I first started hearing about buy now, pay later in like the mid 2010s. And, you know, then you had competitors kind of popping up over time, people embracing it at a faster rate, especially during the pandemic. I think, you know, a lot of us were

0: at home, you know, looking for ways to spend all this extra money that we had. And, you know, ta-da, here are more options for you to spread this over
1: time. America delivered.
0: Yes, as it does.
1: Okay, so credit cards, I know, I understand how they make money. That's really clear. If I pay $25 out of my $100, then they charge interest on the rest as I slowly pay it off. Buy now, pay later, how do they make money? How do these companies actually turn a profit?
0: Typically, that involves merchant fees. So retailers really love buy now, pay later because it encourages repeat spending and it kind of gives you that extra nudge. You know, when you might have something sitting in your Amazon cart and maybe you don't want all that money to come out of your checking account at once. And so if there's a button that lets you say, you know, break it up into 3 or 4 payments across 3 or 4 months, even, you might be a little more likely to hit that buy button.
2: You know, from a retailer standpoint, when you give shoppers the breathing room that comes with buy now pay later services, it's just going to encourage more traffic, right? More people coming into the door at the end of the day.
0: The hallmark use of buy now pay later, at least as it started, financing these big purchases. And I think over the past couple of years, what you've seen is this gradual kind of push into groceries and essentials, as in our story with our subject, Verdell Wright, who lost his job last year and is now using buy now pay later to kind of make ends meet. You know, so he's buying groceries from Aldi and he's also buying a toothbrush and pre-workout supplement and bathroom cleaner on Amazon. And I think our reporting shows that that's not necessarily by accident.
1: What do you mean?
0: Well, I think if you look at some of the largest deals between private credit and buy now pay later companies to purchase some of these buy now pay later loans, even they say in the press releases, right, you know, so Klarna makes a deal with the private credit firm Elliott, right, Renee, and they say this will help us expand our longer term loans to U.S. consumers, you know, to meet their accelerating demands. So the expansion of buy now pay later companies into these more essential everyday products, I think, is kind of pushed via private credit money.
1: What is private credit exactly for people who don't know?
2: Yeah, you could think of private credit as non-bank lending. Typically, these come from credit managers and they extend usually longer term loans to middle market companies that may not be able to take out loans from banks.
1: Why wouldn't they be able to take out a loan from a bank?
2: For a myriad of reasons. They could be, they could have a riskier credit profile. They may need a more bespoke type of arrangement, which banks, because they're heavily regulated, may not be able to meet. Whereas a private credit manager who may have a bit looser regulations as it relates to what they can extend out to companies, they might be able to make it happen.
1: So it sort of seems like buy now, pay later, you don't necessarily have to deal with how good your credit score is the way that you might if you get a credit card. So it kind of is a way that people who maybe don't have the best credit score to get credit. And private banking, shadow banking, also seems like a way for companies that also might not have the best credit or might be maybe wanting to take out riskier loans for something that is maybe a little riskier. It seems like a way that they can get money. So this seems like two services that are a little bit similar in that way. Is that right?
2: Yeah, definitely. I mean, in terms of the appeal for a private credit manager, you know, take the forward flows. These are ways that the private credit manager can get access to a steady, predictable stream of short-term assets, which is sort of outside of the realm of the typical longer-term debt that might sit on their books.
1: Okay. What is a forward flow? Because this is sort of key to this alliance between shadow banking and phantom debt. It's all about the forward flows. So what does that mean?
2: With a forward flow, as I mentioned, this is something that allows the private credit manager to take on debt that's being originated by the buy now, pay later firm. And for the buy now, pay later firm, they love that because essentially they get to move risk off of their books.
1: So is it like lending somebody money before they need it, kind of? Is that the forward flow? Is that they're like, just FYI, we have $1,000 available for loans that you can take as you want?
2: Yeah, I mean, think of it from the buy now, pay later firm's perspective. rather than them waiting for payments to come back in so that they can get capital and extend more loans, they have willing buyers.

0: borrowers on the private credit side that say, hey, you know, we'll give you that capital. You focus on what you're good at. You focus on extending those loans, on helping everyday consumers make these purchases happen.
1: So private credit, aka shadow banking, is supercharging buy now, pay later loans, aka phantom debt. And it's happening at a time when the U.S. consumers responsible for repaying those debts are increasingly under strain. I asked Bloomberg's J.J. McCorvey and Renee Ismail to unpack the potential risks.
0: You could think about the problems on several levels. Obviously, you have the scale component because the originators know that they have these, you know, $1 billion, $3 billion, $5 billion facilities coming from the private credit managers. They essentially can just kind of extend these loans, and that might incentivize them to be more like machines where
1: they can get a little careless.
0: Exactly. And, you know, I think a second layer is the cyclicality, right? Like I mentioned, during the good times, it's very easy for private credit managers to continue doing deals like these. But what happens when conditions get a bit choppier? What happens when private credit may not want to expand on some of these deals? Will they pull back? Will they terminate some of these agreements? And I think at the end of the day, the person who feels that is the person who is shopping for groceries that might not be able to get that flexible payment solution that they are so used to.
2: You know, to Renee's point, we don't know what happens in a downturn.
1: This has been the Big Take podcast on Bloomberg Radio. I'm Stacey Vanek Smith, and I spoke with Renee Ismail and J.J. McCorvey about how private credit and buy now, pay later have joined forces, what it could mean for consumers, and why it's raising concerns. You can hear the rest of the episode on The Big Take wherever you get your podcasts.
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9: On the latest Masters in Business podcast, I sit down with McKeel Haggerty. He's the CEO and chairman of collector car insurer Haggerty. There's a quote of yours that I have to start with because I really like it. The best piece of advice is to buy the car you want to drive and then buy the best example you can afford. This may sound obvious, but not all vintage cars drive the way people hope they would. So there's nothing in that I disagree with. Discuss.
10: Yeah, I think there's so many people that they envision someday when they have that little bit of extra resources, you know, that's going to be my toy. I want to get into the car world. And if they weren't 100% in this their whole life, or they, you know, their parents weren't into it, or you didn't have an uncle or somebody in your life who let you drive in these things, I often recommend people try to get a chance to drive what you think you want, because the older cars do drive very differently.
9: Yes.
10: And even if you think of, say, muscle cars from the 60s, they were very fast. I mean, these are cars that are
9: in a straight line.
10: In a straight line, a lot of power. They do not stop or turn as well as you think. And you just have to get used to that. I mean, I love cars of all generations. I love driving very early cars. I have some newer cars. And I always just have to kind of center myself when I get behind the wheel to remember, like, okay, this is not my Porsche Taycan, right, which is, you know, like this incredible piece of technology, you know, electric car. It's a vintage internal combustion car with funky brakes, and you have to be ready for it.
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9: Flexport uses AI and technology to help companies navigate global supply chains. Joining us now is founder and CEO Ryan Peterson. Customs authorities in the US are looking to start implementing lots of new rules soon about who can import. How are you preparing for that? How are your customers preparing for that?
10: Yeah, so there was an executive order a few weeks ago, early June, that it basically tightens the controls around foreign importers of record. The US is one of the only countries in the world that allows foreign companies to import goods. So it's a weird concept, but like you'd think like, oh, the US company imports and the overseas company exports. But in the US, previously, foreign companies could just also be the importer without setting up a legal entity in the United States. So this executive order makes it way harder. It can still be done, but only if you have a US entity and a US bank account and you've gone through all these trade compliance things, trying to crack down on fraud. Because the fraud that's been really pervasive because of this is foreign companies import the goods, they lie, they say, hey, the valuation was 100,000, they say it's 10,000. And your duties just went down by 90%.
9: Wow.
10: And so they're trying to really crack down on this. It's hard. I thought the executive order was well written. Like, it's a hard problem. Like, how do you do this without screwing up normal trade? There's good.
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12: Hey there, you're listening to The Deal with Alex Rodriguez and Jason Kelly here on Bloomberg Radio. I'm Jason Kelly, and today you're hearing a section from our conversation with Lisa Vitale-Miraj, owner of the NWSL's Portland Thorns and the WNBA's Portland Fire.
13: Welcome back to The Deal. I'm Jason Kelly alongside Alex Rodriguez. So excited to have with us Lisa Vitale-Miraj. She joins us from Portland, where she and her family have sort of taken over the city in terms of sports. Lisa, it's really good to have you with us.
14: Thank you so much for having me. Yes, coming in live here from the global epicenter of women's sports, Portland, Oregon.
13: Exactly. So tell us about, how did this all come about? How did you, I believe, grow up in Southern California? Like, here you are, literally, as we speak to you, towering over Portland, Oregon. How does this happen?
14: Oh, gosh, it's a long story. But I'll start with, my dad is originally from India, came to the United States, fell in love with sports, met my mom, who's a Southern California beach girl, and grew up in Newport Beach. But she was a lifelong athlete, and they ended up starting a business in the fashion industry. Our family business when I was growing up was actually women's swimwear. And I came on board after college graduation from USC, with my brother, Alex. And we worked in the family business, started at the bottom, worked our ways up. And we were there for about 20 years. We took the company global, we took it digital. And then we ended up selling the business to private equity. And at that time, as a family, we

0: So at that time, after we sold the business, we were invested in Kings. My brother and I, we have a hard time sitting still. So we decided to launch another business called Revitate, which is an investment platform focused on real estate and the sports ecosystem. And I think, as you know, any of us being in the sports world, see when you're in that world, a lot of opportunity comes across your desk and you look at different deals. And at that time, we'd been hearing a lot about women's sports. And I kind of think that being in the fashion industry, my husband calls my superpower the fact that I could smell trends before they happen, smell things before they happen. And, you know, people were calling it a moment in women's sports. And we thought of it as the rise of women's sports. So, long story short, this Portland Thorns deck came across our desk in the NWSL, and I came out to Portland to check it out. And as we started looking into it, and I came for a game, and it was shocking and mesmerizing. It was what I call the magic of Portland. The fan base here is incredible. They're insatiable. They love their sports. The women's sports rival the men's sports in this city. So we absolutely fell in love with this city and the fan base and the fact that the Thorns had three NWSL championships and were winning, you know, basically on and off the pitch. And that became kind of our first opportunity in Portland.
1: So, Lisa, I want to take you back and disclaimer here. Raj and I are partners, and we sit on the same board with the NBA. And I sit on the board with you in the WNBA. Your father's lovely and a really charming man. But take me back to Newport Beach. You're sitting there with your family. You're sitting there with your mom, who's from Newport. And you buy this team in 2013 with Vivek. How is the conversation around dinner? Is it like, this is exciting, Dad? Or we put all our marbles in one egg? Could you ever forecast it that 2026, the league has grown to where it has today as a global media platform?
0: With regard to the NBA.
1: Correct, NBA.
0: Yeah. I mean, for us, we looked at a few different opportunities. We kind of landed on the NBA as the league that we wanted to invest in at that time. And, you know, that was for a few reasons. We saw the growth trajectory in the NBA having huge opportunity, especially with media deals and a lot of things happening in the NBA. So we thought it was the right investment for us. We had a couple stop starts with other teams, and we actually came very close to investing in the New Orleans Pelicans, but it didn't work out. And then David Stern said to my dad, "Raj, wait, I have something for you. I have something that I know is going to be a good fit for you." And that was how we wound up in Sacramento, which is really nice, I have to say. It's only an hour flight from Orange County, California, where we live. So we joke that we could fly to a Kings game faster than we could drive to LA to see the Clippers or the Lakers.
2: And so there is this, you know, the other sort of big decision you make is around women's sports specifically. I want to come back to the Thorns in a second, but since we're talking about basketball, the expansion, the growth of the W has been unbelievable. You know, take us through that deal and how that transaction happens, because expansion has been all the rage, but this happened very quickly, as I understand it.
0: Yes, it did. You know, we were working on closing our Portland Thorns deal, and then we frankly read in the newspaper and we saw that the WNBA was about to give Portland an expansion franchise, and something happened with the potential owner there. And the league didn't know that we were in Portland. So we let them know, hey, you know, it hasn't closed yet, but we're investing in the Thorns. We're going to be building a performance center here. We're investing in the city. And yes, we went through a process, and I think the stars aligned because we are the only ownership group to have both teams with the Portland Thorns in the NWSL and the Portland Fire in the WNBA. And with regard to the NBA, the WNBA, that was another, you know, the WNBA has been around for 30 years. This is obviously the 30-year anniversary, but it was another sport that we saw. And, you know, we saw it back when Caitlin Clark was in college and this bubble was starting to rise. And I think, you know, social media really became the opportunity for a lot of these female athletes to have their platform and to grow. And so we were seeing this uprising, and we were very, very excited about the opportunity to invest in a WNBA franchise.
2: sticking with the sort of like fast timetable, you also had to turn that pretty fast to get them onto the court, right? It wasn't, you know, because now we're seeing with the W, and keep me honest here, both of you, you know, it's like you have two, three, you know, in some cases like a little

0: more years to sort of get it all up and running. You guys had less than two, right? Like 14, 15 months?
1: Yes. I think it was 15 months exactly that we had. And, you know, we had a team 3 weeks before we went onto the court. Yeah. I mean, starting with the Thorns, when we closed the sale of the Thorns on January 4th, 2024, we had a coach, we had players, we had technical staff, and that was it. And we did a transition agreement with the Timbers, who previously owned the Thorns, the Timbers in the MLS, slowly transitioning different departments over. So first thing we did on that side was we hired a president of business operations. And then through the course of the next 9 months, we built out the ticketing department, the sponsorship department, the marketing department, HR, IT, legal. And then with the Fire, we had a little bit of a head start with some of the back office, whether it's like finance or HR, legal, but we had to do the same thing. So we started with a president of operations. We actually had a VP of people and culture who is over both organizations, and she is amazing. But we hired a president of business operations, and then we started again. We started building out the departments and hired Vanya, our GM on the Fire side, and took the time that we needed to kind of build out the technical staff on the Fire basketball operations side.
2: So Lisa, when you think about your sports portfolio, there's a lot of chat in the marketplace, and Jason and I have heard it from different guests about, is there a bubble in sports? I guess my question to you is, do these teams continue to rise in value? What are your thoughts?
1: I think the teams will continue to rise in value. I think women's sports is still very young and is growing. We're so excited and happy that the Valkyries just hit the $1 billion valuation. And as you've seen, the acceleration and growth in the valuations is incredible. But there's a lot of work to do. And I mean, Alex, you know from your involvement with the Lynx, but women's sports is not the same as men's sports. And of course, there's the topic of pay, but there's also the topic of revenue streams and how we have to, I still feel like we have to work harder, faster, longer, better, and stronger to have kind of the same output that the men's major leagues have.
0: I specifically have covered the NWSL pretty closely. It has been a fascinating journey to say the least, and candidly, and you guys were a force for good on the back end of some really difficult times for the NWSL. Part of the reason that the team came for sale was some bad behavior and bad things that happened with that franchise that was reflective of things going on across the league. You know, the NWSL has had its own journey. The WNBA had a separate one, you know, sort of a slow burn to your earlier point, over now 30 years. What do you take from each that you apply to the other? Because yes, they're women's sports, but these are obviously very different sports, different leagues, different setups in the sense that is very long, this is a very long prologue, sorry, but just sort of setting the stage here, you know, the NWSL is completely independent of the MLS, whereas the WNBA is part of the NBA, or, you know, partially owned by the NBA. Take us through sort of how you toggle back and forth and what you take from each that informs the other.
1: Well, I think for us, we're still newer with the WNBA, so we're still learning kind of the governance around how WNBA interacts with the NBA. But the WNBA has been around for 30 years, and the NWSL will celebrate 15 years next year. So they both are not emerging sports leagues. They're still both, I think, in the growth phase. I would say WNBA is starting to transition out of that growth phase. But for us, down at kind of the team operations level, we keep things separate, but we think that having both teams under one umbrella is our superpower. We are going to be opening in just a couple months the Kaiser Permanente Performance Center in Hillsboro, a suburb of Portland, and that will be the first and only professional dual women's sport performance center in the world. It will be just under 100,000 square feet. And we were very thoughtful with how we built this out. Each team has completely their separate areas with regard to their dressing rooms, their recovery areas. However, we were thoughtful in having two areas that are kind of cross-pollinated.
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7: On the latest edition of the Bloomberg Daybreak Europe podcast, we discuss how anger and resentment is being manipulated online and weaponized in the UK after three summers of anti-migrant protests and riots in Britain. Our editor Peter Guest dissects some of the online triggers, the real-world impact and the fictionalized version of Britain Online.
8: I mean, it's very difficult to say what comes first when you're talking about online to offline. But what we are seeing is there's this huge ecosystem online of different overlapping groups. Some of them are associated with the far right. Some of them are conspiracy myth communities. And they've kind of coalesced around this idea that there's a wave of violent crime driven by migrants coming into Europe and that governments are colluding with that. So then when you've got this very toxic mix of anger and fear and combine that with the trust, the lack of trust in authorities, which actually kind of really kind of took gather pace during COVID, it means that whenever there is a crime, real or imagined or fictionalized, that fits into this narrative, there's a real possibility that triggers real world violence.
7: It's notable also, and I think you put it very well in this story, that there is an alternative sort of dystopian version of Britain that is being pushed online. Elon Musk has taken a particular interest in the UK. How much is this about X and other social media platforms bringing these fractured groups together and then pushing certain messages?
8: I mean, the kind of dystopian London, dystopian UK is incredible. You can go onto TikTok or Twitter and see images of what should be outside your window that just don't match the reality.
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7: I'm Caroline Hepke. 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
11: Money's flowing into venture capital, but it's increasingly concentrated. PitchBook says that AI accounted for nearly 77% of global VC deal value in the first half of this year, with more than 42% going to just three companies, OpenAI, Anthropic, and xAI. But beneath those mega rounds, investors are becoming more selective.

0: especially early on. Joining us to discuss that environment is Eric Hippo, managing partner at Lera Hippo, one of New York's most active early stage venture capital firms. I think like there's a lot of consensus right now about what's happening. Seed stage is very hot. Valuations in some cases are extremely high. We can debate how high is too high, but it's the Series A spot. You have this belief that it's tough. Why is it tough?
1: It's kind of related to what you said, which is that the valuations are very high. So valuations are 50%, 100% more than they were in the past couple of years. So that's a starting point for us, right? We're seed first investors. So companies can raise these rounds at these crazy valuations. But then if they don't get into a fast go-to-market mode, they can't raise a Series A because the valuation that they started with was too high. You can't have it both ways. Either you start in a more modest valuation, you grow into it for your Series A, or if you don't, then the Series A investors will pass on you.
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4: Hey there, you're listening to The Deal with Alex Rodriguez and Jason Kelly here on Bloomberg Radio. I'm Jason Kelly, and today you're hearing a section from our conversation with Lisa Vitale-Mirage, owner of the NWSL's Portland Thorns and the WNBA's Portland Fire.
5: One of the things that I hear consistently as I talk to, you know, your fellow owners, especially across the NWSL, is there are two fan bases that consistently rise above in the NWSL. Washington Spirit is one and Portland is the other. That it is like the atmosphere, the commitment. What is that? What is that about? And then how do you sustain it? And how do you feed that knowing that it's there?
6: Yeah, I think it's interesting on the Thorn side because it's an established fan base. And we have traditionally led the league. I think we have 10 seasons under our belt of leading the league with season attendance. Even this year, I think we're over 19,000 is our average attendance, which is just incredible if you think of women's sports. So we've kind of looked into it, and we think a few things, and this is probably why we go back to saying that we're just cementing Portland as the global epicenter of women's sports. Women's sports are authentic to the community. It was in the when I started researching, it was in the 1970s that the first LPGA tournament was here in Portland. And maybe it's the counterculture that happens here, but it's a very, very passionate sports fan base, especially for women. The other thing is that we're in the global headquarters for Nike and the North American headquarters for Adidas. So people that live in Portland and the surrounding areas, they live and breathe sports. And I think they see things. They're very forward thinking as well. So, you know, with women's sports rising, it's been this way for many years here. And, you know, heck, we just had our Portland Fire season opener with over 19,000. I think it was like 19,335 attendees, completely sold out for our opening game. And going into the night, we thought we were going to have about 17,000, and we were like sold out. It was incredible. It was packed. It was rocking. I think we've just learned that for us, we really take the standpoint of hiring the best people for the job and letting them do that. We don't claim to be experts. I say that any day. You know, I love soccer. I love basketball. But we're hiring people who are really good at what they do. And we believe in giving them the space and the room to really run with what they do. On the Fire side, we hired Vanya, and she was very passionate about hiring our coach, Alex Sarama, who is a leader in CLA. And it is just fascinating to watch what goes on in practice. The other day I was there and he had players shooting free throws in socks. Just all kinds of creative things. And they're laughing and they're smiling and they're having a great time.
5: You talked about some of the experience that you guys had with the family business in terms of, you know, digitizing it and globalizing it. Where are you spending your time, especially as you get deeper and deeper into this broadening portfolio, as we've talked about?
6: There are two areas where I'm really spending my time. I

0: I think the first is maybe it's coming from the fashion industry, but I am very focused on creating lifestyle brands out of both the fire and the thorns. And I think you could see that with our branding for the fire. It's very different than what you see in sports. And, you know, our goal there is to have people who are wearing the Portland Fire merch, and maybe it doesn't even say Portland Fire, but people know what the icon is, and it creates a lifestyle brand. I think as women, we are very multifaceted, and I think, you know, a lot of our players also like art and music and fashion and food and culture. So it's how can we integrate that all into creating lifestyle brands here in Portland for both the fire and the thorns. And the other area is my work and my service on the Board of Governors. As Alex knows, you know, just getting started on the WNBA side, but on the NWSL side, then I chair our commercial committee, and I'm also on the strategic planning committee. So I spend a lot of time on that. On the NWSL side, we're going to be kicking off work for our 2028 media deal shortly. And it is fun and exciting to have a seat at the table and help shape the future of women's sports. I frankly call it my purpose. You know, I'm here for a reason, and it's to do what I can to help move women's sports forward. And I can do that by having a seat at the table.
1: So let's talk about, you brought up something really interesting and important about, you know, sort of media deals. So let's talk about the NWSL, because it was massive, historic, 40x what it was in the previous deal, lots of different platforms, more visibility. The next one is arguably even more important, because it has to sort of cement this viewership, this fandom, et cetera, and really exposure. You've seen what's happened with the W. What does the NWSL need to do? Like, what's on your mind as you think about this next leg of media, especially given how topsy-turvy the overall media world is?
0: Yeah, I mean, I think for us, we were one of the first leagues that had an assortment, we'll say, of media platforms where the streaming is. But I frankly think that's the future. I think we're going to see more of that, because people don't just watch one channel anymore. They get their information from everything, from, you know, different streaming to their phone. With regard to the NWSL, the 40 times was a little bit of an anomaly. I know the WNBA had closer to 6, and we'll see what the best that the league can do. But it is really important, because, as you know, that number relates to everything from if we could provide charters for our players, which we may or may not be able to do, to, you know, where salaries come in the next CBA negotiations.
1: As you think about that, and I know we have to be careful about talking about numbers and all of that, because you're both governors. But I mean, I know you've thought a lot about this, Alex, in terms of like, how do you maximize the revenue side of the, in your case, the Lynx versus the Wolves, and sort of taking advantage of all the elements that are there. And I know you're thinking about media all the time. I just wondered your thoughts there.
2: What I will say is our situations are a little bit different. Like, unlike the Timberwolves, the Lynx, we walked into an incredible franchise that has a Hall of Fame coach. It has 4 championship banners. We have an iconic player in Nafisa Collier. And we have a rabid fan base that is just like religious, like a cult about their team, which is lucky for us. Our biggest asset are our players. And I think we can do even a better job of showing them off to the world. And we're currently talking about our local media rights deal, which is a conversation for another podcast. But I do think about this all the time, and I'm constantly thinking about ideas of how do we enhance the brand of the Lynx.
1: And Lisa, what have you seen? I'm glad Alex brought that up. He went exactly where I was hoping he would go. We've been doing this for a while. But, you know, how do you think about this sort of like shoulder programming and, you know, a lot of the things that the NBA has been so successful at, the NFL obviously has been very successful as well. We've seen the appetite that for women's sports, but maybe not the execution as much. Is that something that needs to happen at the team level? Is it something that has to happen at the elite? Like, how does that work in your estimation?
0: Well, for us, we're actually doing it ourselves. We launched Rose City Sportsnet, and we launched that locally here in Portland in conjunction with Fox 12 and Gray Media. So we have the only women's dedicated local sports broadcast in the country. And they will cover local games. They will stream them free for both Thorns and Fire that are available.

0: And then for us, that's an opportunity with shoulder content. So we'll have interviews with coach and pre and post game. And we have a podcast that was launched last year called The Epicenter of Women's Sports with Karina LeBlanc, where she interviews different people, some in Portland and some outside of Portland, but kind of showing what we're doing and building here as well.
1: One thing that has come up sort of on the edge of this conversation, and you started with it, Lisa, is this notion of the ecosystem around sports, especially as it relates to real estate. That's where Alex got his start in investing. You guys are pursuing this, whether it's with the dedicated facility, the training facility, but I think it's more than that as well. Help us understand how real estate fits into the broader investment thesis here.
0: Yeah, actually, real estate is probably where we started also, because when I was growing up, we had our family business. My parents were real estate investors. And when we invested in the Sacramento Kings, then we, as you know, as part of the holding company, developed Golden One Center and DOCA, which is the surrounding retail area that has retail, restaurant, hospitality. And that led actually to the start of Alex Bethal and my business Revitate, which I said was focused on real estate. So back in 2017, there were three bipartisan pages in the tax bill, and they were focused on what are called opportunity zones. And those are areas that are designated by the state as desperately needing revitalization, but not necessarily having the funding to do so. And so it's a tax tool that encourages private investment into opportunity zones. And we found out that that area of downtown Sacramento was in an opportunity zone. And with the timing, we didn't get to take advantage of any of the great tax benefits, but we saw firsthand the social impact it created. It was the spark that revitalized downtown Sacramento. It created jobs both in construction and then afterwards, and really became the catalyst for what is now a very robust downtown economy. So that has been something I think we're on our fifth fund with Revitate. And in the future, we will be focusing a bit more on sports adjacent real estate, because we know how to do this and we know how to invest in opportunity zone areas. Up until this point, I think we've invested into over $2.5 billion worth of real estate across the country in 26 different properties, primarily in secondary markets.
1: I'm not sure we've had a guest on this show who's talked about the real estate and sports intersection quite that specifically. It is amazing to think about sort of that league, and I'm guessing you've seen just a real upping of the ante in terms of the ambition around the ownership group, or around the governor's table. Is that fair? Have you seen that?
0: Yeah, in the past 2 years that we've been involved with the NWSL, we have seen a change in ownership and really top level people who come from sports backgrounds or finance like Alan does that are pushing things forward. It's a very, very exciting time of growth for both the NWSL and the WNBA. And we're just really excited to be part of it.
1: Well, and obviously with Willow, you've got, because you're a Trojan, right? You know, you've got the USC connection, friendly rivals, you know, and certainly rivals on the pitch.
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3: They had great numbers, right? Their organic growth was up 6%. That was about 200 basis points better than what analysts were looking for. They were looking for 4%. And their guidance, they raised their guidance. And it's really due to the first half performance. So their guidance now for organic growth is 5.5% to 6%. It was previously 4.5% to 5.5%. They are seeing strength across.

0: Across women's was up 11% in the quarter. Wholesale is the biggest part of the business, and so you have to really look at the first half because you will have fluctuations in the quarter based on shipping. That was up 9% in the first half. So with all the strength that they're seeing, raising guidance, they're still upside to their guidance because it's really based on the first half performance. So what they're guiding into the second half is really conservative, and that's their objective. They really want to beat. But what this says is that the brand is relevant around the globe, across income groups. So for example, they have the Levi's signature brand label, which is in Walmart, and that was up in the first half, up high single digits, right around, 8%-9%. And they're seeing that, being high single digits to low double digits in the second half. So again, no weakness anywhere with the consumer.
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0: bringing you up-to-the-minute news whenever and wherever it happens. I'm Lisa Abramowitz in Rio de Janeiro, and this is Bloomberg.
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0: My old mentor, Roger Staubach, who told me when I transitioned, football will never leave you, but you need to leave it.
1: Wow.
0: Everyone has a dream, and a lot of dreams are, you know, my dream is to play football and play professional football, and you get the dream comes true, but it is going to end. And the day it ends, the day before it ends, you're one of the best in the world. Great. The next day you wake up, that's gone. What are you great at? And the truth is nothing, right? I'm not great at anything else.
2: I talk about it all the time, Steve, is this whole idea of it's not from penthouse to penthouse. And what I mean by that is you played for 15, 20 years and you're in the penthouse. That doesn't mean that you come to the business world and you're going to be in the penthouse. Now, you don't start in the third floor or the lobby. You actually have to start in the basement.

making money isn't about drowning in emotions. It's about understanding what's actually happening. Markets are the best way to glean signal from noise, and that is what we try to do every morning. This is Bloomberg Surveillance.

0: the wave of violent crime driven by migrants coming into Europe, and that governments are colluding with that. So then when you've got this very toxic mix of anger and fear, and combine that with the lack of trust in authorities, which actually kind of really kind of took gather pace during COVID, it means that whenever there is a crime, real or imagined or fictionalized, that fits into this narrative, there's a real possibility that it triggers real world violence.
1: It's notable also, and I think you put it very well in this story, that there is an alternative sort of dystopian version of Britain that is being pushed online. Elon Musk has taken a particular interest in the UK. How much is this about X and other social media platforms bringing these fractured groups together and then pushing certain messages?
0: I mean, the kind of dystopian London, dystopian UK is incredible. You can go onto TikTok or Twitter and see images of what should be outside your window that just don't match the reality.
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3: Top story for us today, SK Hynix, of course, the U.S. listing. It's really a historic landmark U.S. listing. It will top Alibaba as the biggest foreign company listing in the United States. It also shows a major shift when it comes to global AI capital, Avril. We're talking about ADRs at $149, giving the company an offering of $26.5 billion. And not surprising, it was seven times oversubscribed. This, of course, as we're seeing this incredible interest in anything to do with artificial intelligence, but it's also a big deal when it comes to the U.S. ADR market. It's remained largely dormant since China's 2021 crackdown following DiDi's listing. So this was really a help in reshaping global capital markets and perhaps giving an indication of where future Asian AI-related companies could go.
4: Yep, and as some of our guests have been highlighting, this is a good time for the likes of SK Hynix to be raising capital. Certainly, this move gives them access to those deeper pools at the time where, as you said, AI is really what is front and center, not just from SK Hynix or Samsung Electronics and its plans for increasing, ramping up production capacity. It was also about Micron's investment plans overnight. So net-net, you get a good tailwind, I think, for Asia tech today, especially when you look at the KOSPI and how futures are pointing. Maybe we see a bit of that coming through for Japan as well. What was interesting is that midweek we did see in Chinese tech a bit of rotation into the Chinese internet names. Yesterday, though, it was more about the chip makers. Those stocks seem to be gaining a lot of attention among investors with AI and the semiconductor space at a time where self-reliance is really the focus. That seems to be what's driving markets on Chinese tech as well, Sherry.
3: Right, let's talk a little bit more about Chinese tech and turn to a company called Neolix. This is a China-based company operating one of the world's largest commercial autonomous delivery fleets. Its robo-vans run at what's known as level 4 autonomy, moving independently within mapped out areas. Let's get more on their business and fundraising plans with Executive President Will Zhao joining us today from Hong Kong. Will, it's really great to have you with us. I understand that your company is already profitable in an industry that's really difficult and challenging. Tell us a little bit about when you turn the corner and whether you're cash flow positive this year.
5: Yeah, thank you. Thank you, Sherry. Thank you for having me today. Neolix is a company focused on the autonomous delivery. We are the totally L4 driverless company, very focused on middle mile or last mile delivery. We call it intra-city logistics. And most importantly, you are right, the vehicles actually pays for itself. When we commercialize the vehicles on the road, we have business models for the clients to save money and increase the efficiency for themselves.
3: Yeah, tell us a little bit about your profitability, though.
5: Yeah, we are very self-sustaining right now. We have different business models for the clients. We have the vehicles, actually some shippers buy or lease the vehicles to use for themselves. And also we have a very promising business model called RoboVan as a service. The shippers

0: mind being called an ideological lunatic or a bunch of left-wing nutjobs?
1: You know, I've been called worse things than that.
2: 23andMe, I think, is so incredibly valuable. We're coming back.
0: What magazines were you reading as a kid?
3: I don't think I was reading magazines until I was in them.
0: So is it Paradise Ahead or Gattaca?
4: Maybe somewhere in the middle.

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1: 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But talking about YOLO bets, of course, this frenzy around artificial intelligence continuing. Take a look at Samsung, SK Hynix. SK Hynix, of course, we've been talking about it. We're talking about this landmark U.S. listing pricing. Its ADRs at $149, valuing the offering at roughly $26.5 billion. We're talking about topping Alibaba's the largest ever first-time share sale in the U.S. by a foreign country. Samsung Electronics, the future is also rising at the moment. We are now hearing from local media that J.Y. Lee, his executive chairman, is seeking to meet with NVIDIA's Jensen Huang in the U.S. in late July to discuss Samsung's investments in South Korea's southwest area. Hyundai Motor also gaining ground. But it's really going to be about the ADR listing in the U.S. by SK Hynix. And you can actually catch that conversation with the chairman, Choi Tae-won of SK, live from the NASDAQ as the company makes its Wall Street debut. But take a look at the broader markets and how we're setting up, because today, when it comes to Taiwan, we'll actually have it closed because of a typhoon. But we do have these markets opening very soon. Not a lot happening when it comes to the ASX 200, but of course, do keep an eye on those energy shares, given that we're still not quite sure where the Iran war is going, the U.S. airstrikes as well. But Nikkei futures right now pointing to some upside. We had the first session of gains of the week. We're seeing a lot of volatility in this market, but it's earnings season as well. So we had fast retailing. We also had 7&I, and they came out really raising their full year earnings forecast. So we'll be watching their reaction. Of course, a Kospi with all of the AI trade. This is Bloomberg.
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6: I think it all comes back to the idea that if you look at what's happened to free cash flow for the hyperscalers, it's effectively gone to zero.
7: Yep.
6: And, you know, Modigliani Miller tells you that the capital structure doesn't really matter, but it's how you use that capital structure. And so we're going from a world where all of this AI spend was internally financed to one where the capital markets need to play a role. You've seen debt markets obviously play a significant role up until this point. You're seeing equity markets begin to play more of a role as well, as we've seen increasing issuance. I do think you will continue to see that equity story going forward. It's not just going to be about debt. The good news here is that's going to allow some of the free cash flow to come back. And so I think what we're moving into is arguably a world of more balance after being in a world for the past couple of years where it just felt like one big one-way trade.
5: You have a single sentence that you're like, you're thinking foreign, you're looking at Japan, et cetera. What do you do with a Korea given this IPO today? Forget about the IPO, I don't say your remit. But what do you do with the semiconductor juggernauts of the Pacific Rim? Just observe it, or do you actually own it?
6: So I think that, again, we see value in that trade. We've seen value in that trade, but we're also not ignorant to the fact that you are a better investor if you trim your winners and you know, maybe add to some of your losers. And so as we've seen that outperformance in the hardware space, we've brought some of that exposure down, and we're leaning into other markets that frankly are cheaper. You know, one part of EM that is still kind of unloved is China. We see opportunity there because of the tech exposure. It's a cheaper way of playing the AI story.
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8: Money's flowing into venture capital, but it's increasingly concentrated. PitchBook says that AI accounted for nearly 77% of global VC deal value in the first half of this year, with more than 42% going to just three companies, OpenAI, Anthropic, and xAI. But beneath those mega rounds, investors are becoming more selective, especially early on. Joining us to discuss that environment is Eric Hippo, managing partner at Lera Hippo, one of New York.